Variations on a Theme of Chopin by Sergei Rachmaninoff. George Bolet, the pianist, born in Cuba, but he came to the United States at the age of 12 to study at the Curtis Institute in Philadelphia, and in time came to be known as George Bolet, and also as one of the most significant pianists of his generation, especially as an interpreter of music of the great Romantic composers such as Chopin and Rachmaninoff.

0: Hello, this is Nathan Cohn inviting you to our next Cinema Tuesday screening, Mr. Smith Goes to Washington, starring Jimmy Stewart as a freshman senator up against government corruption in the form of Senator Joseph Payne, played by Claude Rains. Nominated for 11 Academy Awards, the film won one for its original story. We're screening Mr. Smith Goes to Washington this Tuesday at 7:30 p.m. at Alamo Drafthouse Park North. You'll find the details at tprcinema.org. 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
2: 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Toca el conjunto Southwest Chamber Music.

0: A melody by the Mexican composer Gustavo Campa. Daniel Anday is the violinist with the Philharmonic Orchestra of the Americas. The conductor was Alondra de la Parra. You also heard a trio for flute, viola, and harp by the Mexican composer Carlos Chavez, whose music was often reflective of Mexico, his homeland, but he also had other sources of inspiration, including European music and the music of the Impressionists. All of the pieces in that trio were based on music by Claude Debussy. You heard Southwest Chamber Music performing.
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The Minneapolis Guitar Quartet, six pieces on Spanish folk songs by Enrique Granados. Like Albéniz en Tárrega, he was one of the Spanish nationalist composers. His music demonstrates the character of the Spanish people and imitates both folk song and gypsy guitar. Although most of his music is written for the piano, it's better known in transcriptions for the guitar, or in this case, for four guitars.

Music by the great Brazilian composer Heitor Villa-Lobos, A Lenda do Caboclo, or The Legend of the Native. That's Yo-Yo Ma cello with the Brazilian guitarist Sergio and Odair Assad. Before that, you heard another great Brazilian musician, cellist Antonio Meneses, with pianist Gerard Viz. They performed the fantasy pieces by Robert Schumann. Antonio Meneses was born in 1957 into a family of musicians. He began his studies on the cello at the age of 10, and in 1982 won the first prize and the gold medal in the International Tchaikovsky Competition in Moscow. In addition to being a soloist, he was also a member of the famous Bozar Trio. This has been Concierto, classical music by Spanish and Latin American composers and performers. Muchas gracias por escuchar. Hasta la próxima.

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1: 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It's 9 o'clock.

Adam Bratcher. Thanks for joining me. This week's edition of Classical Guitar Alive features music by three great Baroque composers who met and played music together in the summer of 1739. We'll start with Johann Sebastian Bach's Italian Concerto, performed by the Henderson-Kolk Duo.

Opening this week's edition of Classical Guitar Alive, we just heard Drew Henderson and Michael Kolk performing the Italian Concerto by Johann Sebastian Bach. We're featuring music by three great Baroque composers who met and played music together in the summer of 1739. The meeting took place in Leipzig at the home of Johann Sebastian Bach, and it was documented in a letter written by one of the Bach family members who wrote, "We heard some very fine music when my cousin from Dresden came to stay for 4 weeks, together with the two famous lute players, Mr. Weiss and Mr. Kropfgans, his pupil, and gave several performances in our house." Next, we'll hear music by Johann Kropfgans. This is his Concerto in C minor.

Johann Krafgan's Concerto in C minor, performed by Theorbis Lutz-Kirchhoff, violinist Giuliano Carmignola, and cellist Francesco Gaglioni. Next, we'll hear music by Johann Krafgan's teacher, Silvius Leopold Weiss. This is his Lute Sonata No. 28 in F major, subtitled The Famous Pirate, and is thought to be about Edward Teach, better known as Blackbeard. It's performed on guitar by Daniel Sarovich.

Daniel Sarovich performing Silvius Leopold Weiss's Lute Sonata No. 28 in F major, subtitled The Famous Pirate. We'll close this week's edition of Classical Guitar Alive with two cantatas by Bach performed by Christopher Parkening and the LA Chamber Orchestra led by Paul Schur.

0: Closing this week's edition of Classical Guitar Alive, we've just heard Christopher Parkening and the LA Chamber Orchestra, led by Paul Schur, in two cantatas by Johann Sebastian Bach. You've been listening to Classical Guitar Alive. Classical Guitar Alive is broadcast worldwide thanks to the generous support of the Augustine Foundation and the Kadosky Family Fund, and Charles and Taco Parker, and by Augustine Strings, makers of classical guitar strings since 1947, and thanks to a gift in loving memory of Adam Bratcher. Classical Guitar Alive is a nonprofit organization based in Austin, Texas. Music by pluck-stringed instruments like the guitar, the harp, and the ancient lyre have been used in healing for over 3,000 years. 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I'm Tony Morris. 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
2: 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It's 10 o'clock.

William Grant Still was acutely aware of his black heritage in everything that he wrote, and always mindful of ways to incorporate it. In fact, he said he preferred to avoid the spiritual because of its proximity to Caucasian music, instead favoring the blues and jazz as inspirations. So how might a black composer approach writing for the harp? Well, he had a ready answer. The enanga was a form of Egyptian harp played in the lap with a bow. And while he knew few such instruments were readily on hand to actually incorporate into this piece, he took the instrument

the 4th of July weekend, and when you follow us on social media, you can see some little videos that several of us made talking about our personal favorite American composers. Mine is Steve Reich, and this is his duet.

once again for our Sunday evening listening as we wind down the weekend and winding down the big holiday weekend this time, and continuing our survey of American composers, and in this case, American music that is in the spirit of a Sunday night. And we'll hear from William Grant Still and Libby Larson coming up, and hear from Henry Cowell, an absolute innovator and maverick in so many ways. And this is his Hymn and Fuguing Tune, number 10, played by the Manhattan Chamber Orchestra, conducted by Richard Alden Clark.

duet by Steve Reich, violinists Edna Mitchell and Ulf Holscher with the Karlsruhe Ensemble. Good evening, I'm Steve Seal. Thanks for joining me.

the hymn section from the Hymn and Fuguing Tune number 10 by Henry Cowell, played there by the Manhattan Chamber Orchestra, conducted by Richard Alden Clark. Another hymn here, another American one. This is from John Mackey, contemporary composer, and it's called Hymn to a Blue Hour. Very appropriate for this time of the evening. The Dallas Wind Symphony, conducted here by Jerry Junkin.

0: That's called Hymn to a Blue Hour by John Mackey, played there by the Dallas Wind Symphony, conducted by Jerry Junkin.
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0: William Grant Still, the first black American to have a symphony performed by a major orchestra, turned to his roots for musical inspiration in pretty much all of his pieces. Interestingly, he rejected spirituals as a source for music because of the Caucasian influence that was present in that genre, and instead took blues as his inspiration. When writing a composition for harp, an instrument that he said he was not terribly familiar with, he turned to his African roots once again, in particular one of the Nilotic African tribes. And for the name of the composition, he used the word enanga, which is a bowed harp that resembles an Egyptian harp. It's played on the lap. It can be carried around. It's found over many parts of Africa. And he said he didn't wish to imitate the sound of the enanga, but he did intend to identify the harp instrument, the enanga, as an influential source for this piece. And here it is, enanga, for string quartet, harp, and piano. Ashley Jackson, harp, here with the Harlem Chamber Players.

0: Enanga by William Grant Still. Ashley Jackson played the harp with members of the Harlem Chamber Players.
1: 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We've got one. 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

the brilliant colors of the landscapes reaching all the way to the horizon, and the sky as well, in contrast to it. That's what Libby Larson said she was portraying in this piece, Deep Summer Music, and this is the Colorado Symphony Orchestra, conducted by Maranalsa.

Libby Larson's Deep Summer Music, Marin Alsop and the Colorado Symphony Orchestra. American composer Kyle Smith's Alleluia, sung here by the Cincinnati Vocal Arts Ensemble, led by Craig Hella Johnson.

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0: Today on Fronteras, a key provision of the Civil Rights Era Voting Rights Act was struck down by the U.S. Supreme Court this year. It made it harder to challenge political maps for being racially discriminatory. But what about local maps, like city or county or school districts?
1: You know, we tend to talk a lot about congressional maps and the state maps, right? Like the House, the state House, and the Senate seats. But where this also comes into play, and it could be interesting, is at the very local level. The Supreme Court doesn't really expand on how this could be used to draw city maps and school districts, because those are, you know, if you think about it, those are nonpartisan elections.
0: A look at the potential local impact of this ruling next on Fronteras after this break.
2: BBC News with Roisin Hasty. Millions of people are expected to line the streets of the Iranian capital today for the funeral procession of the late Supreme Leader Ayatollah Ali Khamenei, who was killed on the first day of the US-Israeli war on Iran. Our chief international correspondent, Lisa Doucet, is in Tehran and has been watching the funeral proceedings, which began on Friday. She reports on condition that none of her material is used on the BBC's Persian service. These are

0: is near. This is something that's being expressed not just by these crowds, but anger over this assassination of Ayatollah Khamenei in the first hours of the war on February the 28th is also fueling fits within the ruling ranks, with hardliners saying, why are you negotiating with President Trump's team when they ordered the assassination of our leader?
1: Officials in Ukraine say that 8 people have been killed in an overnight Russian attack in and around the capital, Kyiv. The city's mayor, Vitaly Klitschko, said people were also trapped on the upper floors of a residential building that had been hit. Wildfires have been raging across several countries in southern Europe. Portugal, Spain, France and Greece are all affected. Alfie Habershon has the latest.
2: Some of the pictures that have been coming out of Greece are particularly grim. That's because the fire there started at a recycling plant, which has caused this thick, dark smoke over the city of Thessaloniki. In Portugal, it's been described as a monster wildfire that they're really struggling to contain now. And even Italy and Spain are having to send their firefighters over there to help them with that. All this, of course, as Spain is dealing with a wildfire of its own in the Catalonian region. The firefighters there have managed to create this 40-kilometre perimeter and contain it, box it in, which is rather impressive. But the residents there are still feeling very, very shaken.
1: At the Men's Football World Cup, England have become the latest team to reach the quarterfinals. They beat co-hosts Mexico 3-2 in the last 16 in a thrilling clash in Mexico City. Our reporter Vinnie McAvaney was watching from a London fan zone.
3: I think that is the contender now for the best game of this tournament. Definitely England's best game. They had previously won 3 and drawn 1. But the form that we saw from the team tonight is something that we just hadn't seen. And the challenges that they faced, the altitude, the record of Mexico in the Azteca Stadium, they were really up against that huge home advantage. But they managed to pull it off in quite significant style, a man down as well.
1: England will now face Norway. World news from the BBC. Well, a row erupted at the Football World Cup after FIFA suspended a one-game ban imposed on one of the USA's star players amid American reports of an intervention from President Trump. Belgium's Football Association said it was astonished by the decision to suspend the red card handed out to Florent Balogun in an earlier match. The Israeli government has voted to defy a Supreme Court decision regarding the country's broadcast regulator, raising concerns of a possible constitutional crisis. Last month, the court ruled that the regulator could continue operating even after 7 of its board members resigned. The body is currently reviewing the proposed takeover of an Israeli TV network by a group of investors widely seen as critical of the government. A super typhoon with the equivalent force of a Category 5 hurricane has made landfall on the US island of Rota in the Northern Marianas. The National Weather Service said super typhoon Bavi was moving over the Pacific island with catastrophic winds of 290 kilometres per hour. The Australian Prime Minister Anthony Albanese has expressed regrets over crude comments he made about the pop singer Kylie Minogue during an appearance on a comedy podcast last week. The exchange came during a sequence in which the Prime Minister was asked about celebrities he would like to sleep with, marry or date. Simon Atkinson has more.
4: After the podcast went out, the backlash has been fairly swift. It's been pointed out by some opposition MPs that his comments were inappropriate and that he should have pushed back, that rather than engaging in these grubby conversations, as one politician has put it, he should have pointed out that it's a very sexist question and that these are things that weren't really fitting for a Prime Minister to get involved in. So he has put out a statement this morning, a very brief one, saying that he apologises unequivocally for the comments.
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6: Welcome to Fronteras, a program that explores issues at the border and beyond through the lens of arts, culture, and history. I'm Norma Martinez with Texas Public.

0: Public Radio in San Antonio. Recent rulings by the U.S. Supreme Court have shaken up long-established precedent. The biggest one by far was the Dobbs decision of 2022 that overturned Roe v. Wade. Another key decision largely chipped away at the Voting Rights Act of 1965. The landmark civil rights law banned racial discrimination in voting and enforced the 15th Amendment that granted black men the right to vote. Parts of it have been challenged since it was enacted. The Supreme Court's 2026 decision significantly weakened Section 2 of the Voting Rights Act, which prohibited that voters be denied on the basis of race or color. Those protections were challenged with a Louisiana redistricting battle brought before the High Court. The Supreme Court ruled that a state's district mapmakers must prove that they intentionally drew districts to dilute the voting power of a racial minority. That's a lot harder than it sounds. Natalia Contreras is a reporter for VoteBeat in partnership with the Texas Tribune. She's the author of the article, The Supreme Court's Voting Rights Decision Could Reshape Local Government Across Texas. Contreras explains how the ruling is already being felt in Texas.
1: So Section 2 of the Voting Rights Act, you know, which was first enacted back in the 60s, and it was, you know, a groundbreaking federal law and federal act, had been used for years, right? Because this law bans practices that discriminate based on race. And it has been used for years to challenge election maps, electoral maps, you know, any type of gerrymandering that weakens voting power of Black, Latinos, and Native Americans and other underrepresented communities, not just in Texas, but across the country. And, you know, for years, actually, Texas specifically, ever since the law was enacted, ever since Texas has been challenged and has been found to violate this. So every map that Texas lawmakers have drawn ever since has been found to violate this. And, you know, the recent ruling, what it did, it was basically it makes now Section 2, and this is something that, you know, some of the experts that I talked to about this told me, but it basically makes it useless. It didn't outright get rid of Section 2, but it makes it so much harder for anybody to challenge electoral maps that discriminate in this way that we've been talking about. And so, you know, we may see a different outcome in the maps that have been challenged here in Texas. I mean, there was redistricting that happened in the past year, and, you know, that moved forward. But then there's still litigation ongoing from maps from 2021. And so that could go a different way. And the communities, I think, that could be most impacted here are communities, you know, where you see a large population of Black and Latino voters, like in the Rio Grande Valley, in North Texas, you know, in East Texas, in the Houston area. Those would be the areas that, you know, I think would be impacted here.
0: And so you brought up something interesting. The 2021 maps are still being fought in court, even though they no longer exist because of the current redistricting effort? Is that what you were
1: saying?
0: Yes,
1: that's right. There's actually still ongoing litigation about that. And so some of those plaintiffs have dropped out, but there's still litigation ongoing. There hasn't been a ruling that has come out where we've been waiting on that too. But yeah, some of that litigation is still ongoing, as you can imagine.
0: Well, let's think back about the recent redistricting effort here by the state of Texas. It was done in the last legislative session, and it's almost like they were prescient, almost like they saw what was coming with the Supreme Court, because there was a lot of fight to prevent the state from redistricting. A lot of the complaints against the effort were because it seemed like perhaps the Republicans might have been losing a bit of sway amongst their voters, and maybe this was a way for Republicans to keep hold by redistricting certain congressional districts, redrawing those maps. And we're seeing a lot of that happening in play in some of the elections that we saw in March that we'll be seeing coming up in November. And we also know that to draw maps to gain partisan superiority is legal. That is something that maybe a lot of people might not know. So can you tell us about this particular redistricting effort and maybe how it might fit into what the Supreme Court just recently ruled?
1: Yeah, so like we were saying earlier, right? I think anything that is done to intentionally discriminate on the basis of race, it used to be, right, just not allowed. But what the Supreme Court said this time is that, you know, if you are drawing your maps for partisan gain, that that is now totally legal. Which, if you remember, or maybe some of your listeners remember seeing in the headlines when this last redistricting effort, mid-decade redistricting, which is, it's not uncommon, but it's not a lot of places have done it as we did this past time here in Texas. A lot of the lawmakers were saying that what they did was strictly to gain more seats to their advantage, right? That this was totally partisan, which some experts would say it's kind of a way to draw away from them discriminating against some of these communities. But now the court, the high court is saying that, you know, if you're doing it for partisan reasons, that that is totally fine. And in order for any challengers to show that there was intent, right, to discriminate, now that could be a little harder to prove in court. And so where this is interesting, though, and what the court doesn't really expand too much on anything is something that's very important. And, you know, we tend to talk a lot about congressional maps and the state maps, right? Like the House, the state House and the Senate seats. But where this also comes into play and it could be interesting is at the very local level. The Supreme Court doesn't really expand on how this could be used to draw city maps and school districts, because those are, you know, if you think about it, those are nonpartisan elections. So this ruling kind of leaves that out. And so we may have to see some challenges to see how that would impact how we draw districts for schools and the lines for city councils across the state.
0: The lead paragraphs in your article were about a lawsuit that was brought against a school district by a Latino voter, Guillermo Ramos. He sued the Carrollton Farmers Branch ISD back in 2015, alleging that the system of how they voted their board members violated Section 2 of the Civil Rights Act. So I'm assuming that that also was a nonpartisan election. So can you give us a little bit of more details on maybe how this particular case played out so we can kind of see how it maybe would fit into other potential local cases?
1: Yeah, and so across Texas, there for years had been, especially, you know, in city councils, these positions that were just like at large, right? So a candidate could run for an at large seat and it didn't really matter where they lived because it was kind of like a general position, right? But whenever you start creating actual districts where people can actually come out and say, okay, I live in this neighborhood and I want to represent this neighborhood, that you could see more representation of a Latino community or a Black community. But whenever you have these seats that are just at large and just people are running, anybody can run, right? Anybody can run, but you're not really, you know, certain communities are not feeling represented or they're not feeling like their candidate who is running, candidate of their choice, may have a shot of winning. It's kind of how those voters could see that they just weren't getting representation or their vote diluted. And so what this challenge did was create those districts. So say basically what they did is make that claim that they, in the way that these systems are created, these at-large systems, then certain communities, whether it be Latino or Black communities, just were not able to choose their candidate who they wanted to represent them. And so this is what happened there in this city. And it was successful. And ever since the city, ever since the 90s, the city has seen, and to this day, it still has Latino representation in that city council district.
0: Natalia Contreras is a reporter for VoteBeat in partnership with the Texas Tribune. She's the author of the article, The Supreme Court's Voting Rights Decision Could Reshape Local Government Across Texas. When we come back, we explore how that local impact might be felt.
1: The impact here could be damaging because, like I said, for years, Section 2 has been used to actually expand the voices of Black and Latino voters at the very local level when it comes to your school and your city councils.
0: Our conversation continues next on Fronteras.
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0: Welcome back to Fronteras. I'm Norma Martinez with Texas Public Radio in San Antonio. The Voting Rights Act of 1965 was key in electing Black, Latino, and other people of color into national, regional, and local levels of government. The U.S. Supreme Court this spring struck down a majority Black congressional district in Louisiana. In doing so, critics say it opened the door for states to redraw their political maps to effectively dilute racial representation in majority-minority areas. The first thing that comes to mind in the wake of the decision is the rush to states to immediately redraw their maps, even though the Supreme Court decision fell during primary election season. But this impactful decision by the U.S. Supreme Court isn't just having an impact on a federal level. It'll impact how representation is determined on a local and regional level, even though many local and regional races might not all be partisan in nature. Natalia Contreras is a reporter for VoteBeat in partnership with the Texas Tribune. She's the author of the article, "The Supreme Court's Voting Rights Decision Could Reshape Local Government Across Texas." She says it may still be too soon to see how local communities will be impacted, but they are already seeing the signs.
1: The court didn't really expand on how this ruling would impact any of those decisions that are made at the local level, because these elections at the local level are nonpartisan. But at least one attorney that I talked to who has brought so many of these challenges in local communities, he says that it may actually make it easier in these nonpartisan elections to bring a Section 2 challenge, because they are nonpartisan. So he says that, you know, in discovery, that he can actually prove that some of these school districts that don't have enough representation or do not have, you know, Black or Latino members, council members, or are not representing the Latino and Black communities or in any other underrepresented communities, that it might be easier to show that the districts may be opposing, because there may be like racial intent, if you will. And he says that it might be easier to do so because, you know, he can bring up evidence in discovery, you know, emails, meeting recordings, things like that. But we have to really understand that they're going to have to be some legal challenges for us to see how this is going to play out. At least one school district that is being challenged right now is Keller ISD, which is in North Texas, north of Fort Worth. And so, like I said, it's going to be lawsuits like that that are going to tell us how this is going to play out. Another thing that I will say is that some voting rights groups and some activists are concerned, you know, that some of these communities may want to go back to some of these at-large systems, like the one that I was mentioning earlier, right? Or that they might want to continue to push to remain within those systems. And so the impact here could be damaging because, like I said, for years, Section 2 has been used to actually expand the voices of Black and Latino voters at the very local level when it comes to your school and your city councils, you know, which are so important because it really, those are the boards that really, really touch our daily lives, right? But really, like, the effects of this is yet to be seen because the courts are going to have to resolve this. This is only going to be resolved in the court. So lawsuits are going to, we're going to see just a lot of lawsuits. It's what I'm trying to say, in order for us to see how this is really going to play out in the long run.
0: Well, doesn't Congress also have a say in this? If, say, there was a switch in majority party in Congress, that perhaps there might be an effort to go back and revise the Voting Rights Act, because Congress can potentially do that.
1: Yes, you're right. It's just, like I said, I think it's just, it's a matter of politics is going to play out here, and, you know, what Congress may or may not do, it's also yet to be seen. But you're right. I mean, they also have that ability. It's just, I think this decision immediately at the local and at the state level, we are seeing some of it already play out. But in some, and in most cases, I think it's going to take some time.
0: Well, as I was mentioning earlier, a lot of states have sort of raced to redraw their maps. Texas has already done so. Do you know, and I have not heard anything along these lines, but I'm wondering if you've heard that perhaps maybe Texas is thinking of going in again to tweak those maps in the wake of this ruling.
1: Oh, absolutely. I think that's something that some lawmakers have already made statements on publicly. And absolutely, I think in Texas, we're going to see that again. And we may see some of that conversation in the upcoming legislative session. Absolutely.
0: Well, there is an election coming up in November. They're expected to be a very important midterm elections. And a lot of these redistricting efforts, a lot of these new maps are coming out ahead of this election. So it's going to be really interesting to see kind of how it all plays out, especially here in Texas. But if somebody is new to Texas, or they are maybe going to or thinking of becoming a first-time voter, maybe they just become a new citizen and they want to get involved, there's some very complex hurdles that people may have to get around in order to just be able to register to vote. So, Natalia, could you maybe give us a good idea of what it is to know that we need to do in order to make sure that we can vote by November?
1: Yes. So the deadline to register to vote is always 30 days ahead of the election. And so I would highly recommend, and like you said, especially anyone who's new to the state, to figure out who your voter registrar, your local voter registrar is. If you're able to go in person and fill out a voter registration application, I would highly encourage folks to do that, especially since your local registrar's office, you'd be able to get any guidance on anything that you might need or any questions that you have about the voter registration form. Also, you know, I would highly recommend too that folks, if they have the time to just check up on their registration status, not just online at votetexas.gov, but also by calling the local registrar's office. And a reminder, too, that, you know, we do not have online voter registration. However, if you are already a registered voter and you have a driver's license or a state ID and you are updating that document online at the DPS website, the Texas Department of Public Safety website, you are also able to update your voter registration online if you have moved. However, I highly encourage everybody to double check, not just to, you know, do it and then assume that it's done and you're good to go. I, you know, just because of how our system works and it's in the fact that our system is not perfect, I would highly just recommend everybody to double check your voter registration. If you're already registered, just make sure you're still registered. You should be. I mean, that doesn't change. But especially if you've moved, if you need to update anything, if you've changed your name, if you want to update that, you know, things like that, just double check that everything is good to go at least 30 days ahead of the election. And if folks can do it now, that's even better.
0: Well, Natalia Contreras, it's been an absolute pleasure talking to you today. Thanks for joining us for Fronteras.
1: Thank you so much. I really appreciate your time.
0: Natalia Contreras is a reporter for VoteBeat in partnership with the Texas Tribune. She's the author of the article, "The Supreme Court's Voting Rights Decision Could Reshape Local Government Across Texas." We have a link to it online at tpr.org. Fronteras editors are Dan Katz and Yvette Benavides. The program is produced by Marianne Navarro and Norma Martinez. 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I'm Norma Martinez with Texas Public Radio in San Antonio. Thanks for listening.

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2: 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Today on Texas Matters, after the flood, what happened 1 year ago during the July 4th flash flood on the Upper Guadalupe River that took more than 130 lives. This is Texas Matters from Texas Public Radio. I'm David Martin Davies. The Texas Newsroom and Frontline PBS have produced a special podcast series, After the Flood, that tells the story about the July 4th disaster that killed more than 130 people. 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And now, After the Flood, episode 2.
3: Camp Mystic lies in a vulnerable position along the Guadalupe River. It's right on the banks where the river meets a creek. Usually, this location only adds to Mystic's appeal. Campers take to the water to kayak and canoe. Activities also include archery, horseback riding, and basketball. It's a special place. That's why so many girls, including Chloe Childress, came to Camp Mystic every summer. Their desire to get offline and into nature always struck Chloe's father, Matthew.
4: You would think in this day and age, a teenager wanting to go someplace where they can't have their mobile phones, they might resist. But this was something that she looked forward to the most every single summer. Even when she was not a camper any longer, she wanted to go back to be a counselor so she could continue to embrace and appreciate this place.
3: Camp Mystic has programs for girls ages 7 through high school. Chloe loved it so much, she wanted to keep coming, even after she had been a camper. For the 2025 season, Chloe decided to return as a counselor. She'd be working and bunking with some of Camp Mystic's youngest kids. She was so excited that she left Houston for the Hill Country a day earlier than Matthew had expected.
4: Usually I'm the sentimental one in the family that has troubles saying goodbye with drop-offs at camp and such. So I had to quickly say goodbye to my daughter for a month.
3: That was June 27th.
4: It was sweet. It was fine. She gave me a big hug and kiss. I told her 17 kisses, which is our way of saying goodbye and goodnight to one another for her entire life. And then she said, "Don't worry about it, Dad. I'll see you soon."
3: Eight days later, on July 5th, Matthew watched the sunrise after an agonizing, sleepless night in Kerr County. With his wife, Wendy, he waited and waited for an update on their daughter.
5: Good morning to everybody. We appreciate your being here. Appreciate your coming out here and covering us in this difficult time.
4: All through the day from about 8 a.m. to 6 p.m. in between press conferences where we were begging for information from the authorities, any type of information, deaths, rescues, but no data coming our way. Constantly across the room, you could hear people sobbing. And many times that was me sobbing.
5: Here's some new updated numbers for y'all.
4: In the 6 o'clock hour is when we started to receive phone calls. And this is following the last press conference where the county authorities and city authorities told us that they had not rescued anyone alive.
5: As of 5:30, we have recovered 43 deceased individuals in Kerr County. Among these who are deceased, we have 28 adults and 15 children.
3: And still, it almost didn't seem real.
5: 12 adults pending identification and 5 children are pending identification at this time.
3: This couldn't be real. Not here in this stunning part of Texas. Not at the camp where Chloe and generations of women in her family had made so many idyllic childhood memories. The difference between that heaven and the hell that Matthew and Wendy now found themselves in was immense. And it points to something we'll spend much of this episode exploring. Because the same things that make Kerr County beautiful, the winding rivers, the rolling hills, the steep limestone cliffs, those attributes also make the area extremely vulnerable. So vulnerable, in fact, that it's earned the nickname Flash Flood Alley.
6: When it rains really hard, even after all these years, I'm looking for a hill.
3: This is After the Flood, a podcast from the Texas Newsroom and PBS's Frontline. Starting on July 4th, 2025, the Texas Hill Country saw one of the deadliest floods in U.S. history. More than 130 people died, many of them children. The destruction prompted a lot of questions. Mainly, how could a massive flood like this catch so many people off guard? From residents to emergency officials to leaders at the numerous summer camps lining the river. What went wrong, and were these deaths preventable? I'm Dominic Anthony Walsh. This is Episode 2, A Place Where Memories Are Made. It's no secret that this part of the Texas Hill Country is prone to flooding. It's happened before, and the people in power in Kerr County, the state, and even members of the Eastland family, which owns and operates Camp Mystic, were committed to doing something about it decades ago. But that resolve faded over time and became, in some ways, complacency. In my humble opinion, the Texas Hill Country is the most beautiful place in the state.
7: It's as if some supreme landscaper pieced together cypress-lined streams, sunsets, and scenic canyons. Hello, I'm Kim Tomes.
3: This is a promotional video from 1988 made by the Kerrville Convention and Visitors Bureau. The title sums it up well. Outdoor Heaven in the Hill Country. It came out almost 40 years ago, but it holds up. The beauty of the Hill Country feels timeless.
7: Natural beauty sprawled over hundreds of square miles, tied together with a clear winding ribbon called the Guadalupe River.
3: I think this video paints a pretty accurate picture of how most Texans from outside the region have long viewed it. A tried and true and safe vacation destination. I'm from San Antonio, which is often referred to as the gateway to the Hill Country. And growing up, I actually spent time on the Guadalupe River in Kerr County almost every summer.
7: Here are located some of the finest summer camps in America.
3: During the hot afternoons at camp, we swam in the slow but strong current and swung off ropes from the steep banks. For a kid, it was close to heaven. I remember the adrenaline spikes as I hurtled through a ropes course with dozens of other Cub Scouts at Bear Creek Scout Reservation. And then, when I got older, orchestra camps at Moe Ranch, where we split our days between rehearsals and splashing in the river.
7: As summer's reveille turns to autumn's taps, those who have left will be those who will return.
3: And I did, at least 6 summers in a row. Like countless other Texas kids and families, all eager to revisit the Hill Country's limestone hills and cliffs, towering bald cypress trees, and its rivers and creeks. But there's a flip side to that beauty.
8: The topography makes this an area just prone for massive flash floods. And that's where they kind of talk about Flash Flood Alley.
3: This is Louis Amastori. He runs a local publication called the Kerr County Lead. He covers Kerrville and surrounding communities, and quite often, that means weather.
8: We're having, like, regular extreme weather events every year. I've been here 6 years. We've had one every year. You know, in 2021, we had the awful winter storm. We had another winter storm in 2022. We had an extreme heat wave in 2023.
3: Those extremes are worsening with climate change. Dry spells are getting drier, wet spells wetter.
8: 2024, we had another flood.
3: And the frequency of severe weather is increasing, too. Lewis hosts a daily podcast. In 2024, about a year before the flood, he had a meteorologist on the show.
8: We were talking, I think it was Beryl or one of those hurricanes, and people were advocating, because the drought was so bad here, you know, hey, wouldn't it be great if the hurricane would just end our drought for us? But he's like, no, that's the worst possible idea because we can't handle that large amount of water. This is Flash Flood Alley, you know. We don't want a storm to sit and dump on us. That would be a catastrophe. And he was right.
3: So, let's talk a bit about where the name Flash Flood Alley came from. There's a massive geologic fault line, essentially a big cliff that formed at least 20 million years ago that borders the hill country. And that cliff serves as a meeting place for moist air from the Gulf Coast to crash into dry air from the west, causing some of the highest rainfall totals in the world. Once that rain hits the ground, it moves at an astonishing speed through the hill country's terrain.
8: When you look at the natural topography of this region, it's also pushing water down all these little canyons and these little channels that come off the hills.
3: These canyons and hills are not grassy or marshy. They're limestone. So the rainwater doesn't soak into the ground. It rushes down steep valleys, swelling the hill country's iconic rivers. And it can be incredibly destructive if you have too much rain fall all at once, like July 2025.
8: We can't handle a large amount of water. We need, an inch of rain here, inch of rain here. We can't have it all at once.
3: Because if it does come all at once,
6: it's going to come get you.
3: That is none other than Kim Tomes.
9: Hello, I'm Kim Tomes. Let me be one of the first to welcome you to the heart of the beautiful Texas Hill Country.
3: I recently tracked Kim down. She lives in San Antonio and is still drawn to the beauty of the area. But turns out she has a story of her own about the flip side of the beauty. It was 1978. Kim was 22 years old and vacationing with her family on the banks of the Medina River, another iconic hill country river south of the Guadalupe.
6: I was in a little cabin with my mom and my little sister. I'd say there's probably about, 12 to 15 cabins out there.
3: She had won the Miss USA beauty pageant the year before and was ready for a break.
6: And I thought, how nice to go out there, have peace and quiet, lay by the pool, not have anybody come up wanting autographs. I mean, I was ready to relax, read books. And so it started raining, and some people left because it just kept raining and raining.
3: She'd seen rain before on these vacations, even flooding, but not like this.
6: I woke up about 3 o'clock in the morning and I heard this gurgling noise and I thought that the toilet had overflowed or something. I thought, that's weird. So I swung my leg out, get out of bed, and I was hit by the iciest, coldest water ever. So I looked back behind me and I had a window open and there was like a waterfall coming into the cabin.
3: Tropical storm Emilio was underway and it would wreak havoc across Texas. Nowhere more than in the hill country, though, where at least 27 people died. And Kim barely survived. She got her family out of the cabin by cutting a hole in a window screen with a knife. They waded through waist-deep, rushing water.
6: You could hear people waking up and screaming and yelling, and it was trees are starting to rip up and houses are starting to rip up. Fences are going by. Cows are going by. Roofs are going by. And the other thing is, it was so loud, like an aircraft carrier or a train. It was that rushing water was so loud, it was deafening. A tree hit me from behind, and it shot me down under the water. So then this part is this really scary part, is because when I got pushed underwater, it was silent. It was so quiet and black, and I didn't know which way was up. I didn't know which way was sideways or down. I'm just spinning under the water. I felt like I'm going to die, but it's hard to explain, but it was like you were at peace because it was very soft water, very quiet, very black, and it was just a really peaceful time for me. I was spinning under the water, and then all of a sudden, somehow, I popped up and just was like, gasping for air. And I saw a tree over kind of to the side to me, and that was the last tree. And I swam. I mean, I was like superhuman strength. I was a swimmer, but I mean, it was really difficult to get to this tree. But I got there.
3: She perched on that tree for hours, waiting for the water to recede. A TV crew from San Antonio captured the rescue effort over the next day. The cameraman even got a shot of Kim stepping off a helicopter in the small town of Bandera. She made the news. There's a picture of her in a newspaper from the time labeling her
6: Miss USA flood heroine.
3: Kim keeps going back to the Hill Country. It still calls to her. But last year's news brought back some tough memories.
6: I mean, when it rains really hard, even after all these years, I'm looking for a hill. I mean, the news of all this really got to me.
3: The 1978 flood was described at the time as unprecedented, catastrophic, record-breaking. But less than a decade later, it happened again.
10: On Friday morning, July 17th, 1987, the small town of Comfort, Texas, became the scene of a heroic rescue and tragic loss.
11: That day probably was one of the most traumatic in my whole life.
12: We thought that the only people that were alive were the ones that were around us. We were scared to death.
13: I know I'll never get over this because it's something that's going to be in my mind forever.
3: Listening to the news coverage of this one really gives me an eerie sense of deja vu to the flood from last summer.
14: Good evening. It's well known in the Texas Hill Country that flash flooding can be extremely dangerous.
3: It was mid-July 1987. The flood hit in the early morning hours, causing the Guadalupe River to rise an astonishing 29 feet. And
15: the victims were summer campers.
3: The victims that year were from a summer camp, just about an hour's drive from Camp Mystic.
16: The teenagers were being evacuated from Camp Pot of Gold, a Baptist church camp, during a driving rainstorm.
3: 43 people were carried into the waters. Most of them were rescued.
17: But 10 children died in the waters of the Guadalupe River. The river has returned to normal, but the lives it touched remain forever changed.
12: Sometimes we'll cry about it. And sometimes we wish we were dead sometimes and that they were still here.
18: All four of my kids were there, and so we lost two, and we got two back. So we know what both ways feels like, getting your kids back plus losing your kids. There's an empty spot in my life, a big one.
3: After the 1987 flood came a reckoning, much like the one we're seeing today. Tough questions, promises of change, lawsuits. Back then, there was only one way to warn people along the Guadalupe that the water was coming for them. Whenever it rained a lot, folks who lived upstream would watch the water rise and call folks downstream to let them know. That was it, a good old-fashioned phone tree. But after the 1987 flood, local leaders decided that enough was enough. It was time to stop relying on a literal game of telephone and instead install an actual flood warning system, gauges that would measure rainfall and river levels in real time and transmit those readings to emergency managers. Kerr County residents grumbled about the cost, which they had to cover through higher property taxes. But Kerr County area officials insisted. The system came online in 1989. Yet last summer, when asked how such a catastrophic flood could catch so many people off guard, their answer was,
19: "We do not have a warning system, Pember."
3: So what happened? This is After the Flood. I'm Dominic Anthony Walsh. In 1989, just a few years after 10 Hill Country summer campers died in a flood, Kerr County officially brought its then state-of-the-art flood early warning system online. One of the system's biggest champions was Dick Eastland, owner of Camp Mystic. At the time, he told a reporter, "If it saves one life down the road, it will be worth it." On July 4th, 2025, Dick Eastland and a group of young campers were attempting to evacuate when their SUV was swept away and hit a tree. Data from Eastland's car and Apple Watch shows that they sank into the river and likely died around 3:51 a.m. A few hours later.
20: Good morning. I want to thank everyone for being here and being part of this response.
3: Judge Rob Kelly, the top elected official in Kerr County, stood in front of reporters to make his first statements on the tragedy.
20: Suffice it to say, this has been a very devastating and deadly flood.
3: The questions came pouring in. Mostly, how could flooding like this happen, seemingly with no warning?
21: Can you talk to us about what kind of warning system might have been in place last night just to make sure that everybody got out safely?
19: We do not have a warning system, Pembroke.
3: "We do not have a warning system," Kelly said. That warning system that had been installed in 1989, it was long gone by now, according to a Houston Chronicle investigation. The private company that was operating the system shut down in the late 1990s, and the equipment fell into disrepair. Every few years, local officials talked about bringing it back, but they never did. They weren't willing to spend the money. Reporters at that press conference with Rob Kelly pointed out that even without a warning system, there was the weather forecast in advance of July 4th. State emergency officials had been preparing for major flooding. They sent emails about it to local emergency managers across Texas, including in Kerr County.
0: Judge, Texas Department of Emergency Management put out an all call and said, there's going to be a problem. There are kids missing. These camps were in harm's way. We knew this flood was coming.
19: We didn't know this flood was coming. Rest assured, no one knew this kind of flood was coming. We have floods all the time. This is the most dangerous river valley in the United States.
0: I agree.
19: And we deal with floods on a regular basis. When it rains, we get water. We had no reason to believe that this was going to be anything like what's happened here. None whatsoever.
3: You can actually hear alerts going off on people's phones as Kelly is speaking. Some of those were flash flood warnings, and several had gone out hours earlier. While most people, including many local officials, were asleep. Like one alert from the National Weather Service at 1:14 a.m., warning about life-threatening flash flooding in central Kerr County. And there was the rising water, which started waking residents as early as 3 a.m. There's this call from a hotel manager 20 miles upstream from Kerrville at 2:53 a.m.
1: And the water's coming up really high, really quick. A big flood coming.
3: At 3:36 a.m., they got this call. It came from 17 miles upstream from Kerrville.
22: We've never had water this high.
23: Okay, so it's...
22: There's no place for us to go.
3: And this call at 3:39.
23: Kerr County 911.
3: But the dispatcher could only hear water in the background.
23: Kerr County 911. Kerr County Sheriff's Office. Hey, it's an open line. I can just hear what sounds like water.
3: A few minutes later, 14 miles from Kerrville.
24: We've got lots of people in cabins. We don't know how to get out. We don't know what to do.
3: While all this was happening, most of the top leaders in Kerr County and Kerrville later admitted in testimony to state lawmakers that they were still in bed, asleep. Kerrville City Manager Dalton Rice was awake in the early morning hours of July 4th. In a story that he would repeat over and over again to reporters in the following days, he explained that he didn't see anything amiss.
25: I was running the river trail at 3 a.m. this morning just because I'm that guy, and there was no signs of it. The rain was here on the river trail, which is down below at the water's edge at 3:30 and 4 o'clock when I left. There was no signs of it rising at that point.
3: In other words, even if other officials had been awake looking at this part of the river, Rice says they wouldn't have seen anything either. We should note that the city of Kerrville never made Rice or other city officials available for us to interview.
25: This happened very quickly over a very short amount of time that could not be predicted, even with the radar.
3: But the river was rising. It was just rising upstream from where Rice was jogging, far outside of Kerrville city limits, including at Camp Mystic, where the first 911 call that we know of came in at 3:56 a.m.
24: We are all getting out of all the cabins, but some of the cabins are filling up with water.
3: At 4:19 a.m., a neighbor downstream of the camp called.
24: The flood is up to our house right now. We're okay, but we live about a mile down the road from Camp Mystic, and we've already got two little girls who have come down the river, and we've gotten to them, but I'm not sure how many else are out there.
3: By this point, Judge Kelly, the Kerr County Sheriff, and the Emergency Management Director were still not aware of the disaster that had already unfolded at Camp Mystic. My colleagues at the Texas Newsroom and the Texas Tribune got a hold of communications among Kerr County officials on July 4th. The earliest text message they found referring to Mystic was sent at 6:34 a.m., more than 2.5 hours after the first 911 call from the camp. It was a text from a Kerr County Sheriff's Captain. Dispatch is trying to verify Camp Mystic and Camp La Junta issues. An hour later, he texted the security guard at Camp Mystic.
2: Please confirm 30 campers missing and unaccounted for.
3: This is Emily Foxhall, a reporter for the Texas Tribune.
2: You can see officials in these text messages just grappling with understanding what happened, trying to figure out who was missing, trying to figure out how many were dead.
3: According to the Texas Newsroom and the Tribune's reporting, it would be hours before the Kerr County Sheriff's Office understood what had happened that morning. The county never responded to our request for comment for this show.
2: You can see in these text messages that county officials really spend all day trying to figure out what happened at Camp Mystic, which, you know, is just kind of illustrative of the chaos of a disaster of this scale.
3: For instance, at 9:45 a.m., a sheriff's captain writes that everyone at Camp Mystic is accounted for. But then, some 20 minutes later, he says the information may not be reliable. Almost 10 hours later, Kerr County Sheriff Larry Letha sent this message.
2: I was told there may be several children that the game wardens pulled out dead. The lieutenant governor is asking. I need this verified and reported back ASAP.
3: And about 15 minutes later, another text from an unidentified number. We need to get a statement out to the parents at the reunification site. They are getting very upset that they have not been given any information. One of those parents was Matthew Childress. On the evening of July 4th and much of July 5th, he sat with other Mystic parents, waiting, watching many of them reunite with their children. And on Saturday, July 5th, around 6 p.m.,
4: we were all kind of standing in a group, and I felt my phone vibrate in my pocket, and I pulled it out, and I showed everyone that was sitting in front of me that it was a Kerrville number. So I went ahead and answered it. I turned away from them and said hello. I remember it was a gentleman who I believe was a sheriff's officer. I don't remember specifically what he said, but all I remember him saying was Grimes Mortuary. And I collapsed, dropped my phone, and started to wail. And all I remember is my wife telling me to grab my phone, and my brother and sister who were there kind of helped to pick me up and kind of carry me out of there to get us in the car to go to the mortuary. You know, even in those moments, we were still hoping that perhaps it was a misidentification, that it was possibly someone else. And I had to make the decision to identify her. And somehow I was lucid enough to be able to understand of, if I somehow didn't do it myself, that I would regret it. And so my wife and I went in, identified her. It was absolutely terrible. I wish that upon no man or woman. See my firstborn, my hero, being in that state. But I'm glad that I did it. I'm glad my wife and I had the courage to identify her. And my poor brother and sister had to sit there and listen to us suffer as we reacted to that, which I will always forever thank them for their support to pull us through that terrible moment. But at the same time, as I had said goodbye to her a week earlier and gave her 17 kisses, I went back in and gave her 17 kisses before we said goodbye. Because that's how we said goodbye, good night, every night.
3: Matthew and Wendy made the long drive back to Houston.
4: So when we got home, it was tough to get back to her room. It was tough to come into the house. It took me probably 15 minutes to get out of the car because I was so terrified to come into the house. Once we got to see my son and my in-laws, I told my wife we need to go upstairs and be in Chloe's room. Otherwise, I would be afraid of going in there, and I needed to go in there immediately. So after a long sobbing on her bed, and we started to kind of wander around, and I believe maybe an hour or so later, we were still just kind of wandering around, going through her things, and my wife had seen in her bathroom the sticker that said Isaiah 43:2 on it. That's not something I'm familiar with, and we had to look it up, what it was.
3: Isaiah chapter 43, verse 2. When you pass through the waters, I will be with you, and through the rivers, they will not overwhelm you.
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Here's a little bedtime story for you on this Sunday night. After he spent what probably felt like a lifetime under an oppressive boss, years seeking creative freedom, Mozart finally caught a break. He found himself in an uplifting environment, surrounded by plenty of encouraging friends, so he up and left his job. And as the story goes, as he said farewell to his big bad boss, he simply pulled down his pants and mooned him on his way out the door. An image of Mozart you probably don't picture when you hear such musical beauty from him, like this. This is actually one of the first pieces he wrote after he found that long sought after creative freedom. His Oboe Quartet in F Major, performed for you here by the Boston Symphony Chamber Players. I'm Melanie Renata. I'm so glad you're here. This is Music Through the Night.

0: Just a casual meetup with an oboist friend led to Mozart's creation of that. The sunny and soothing Oboe Quartet in F Major, performed there by the Boston Symphony Chamber Players. A little bit of Renaissance flavor gets sprinkled into the hour in just a minute. I'm Melanie Renata, and this is Music Through the Night.
1: 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It's really that simple.
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0: In the 1500s, there was a priest who loved to dance, and he knew the only way to share the dances he loved with future generations was to write them down. Centuries later, his dance instruction manual inspired Peter Warlock to craft this, his Capriole Suite.

music rooted in Renaissance movement. Iona Brown conducting the Academy of St. Martin in the Fields, and guitarist Christopher Parkening, The Capriole Suite by Peter Warlock. I'm Melanie Renata. Glad to have you here for some music through the night. This work is going to get you amped for the start of another week. Clementi's The Great National Symphony, his third in G major. Here's the Philharmonia Orchestra.

0: known as the Great National Symphony by Clementi, although it's never really been certain exactly which nation that is the Great National Symphony for, but works for whatever. The Philharmonia Orchestra performing, Francesco Davalos at the podium.
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The ticking of a clock. The frenzy that can happen when time just keeps passing. The beauty of blooming love and the magic that carries all of it. These were all aspects of a story Prokofiev took into consideration when he sat down to pen the music for his ballet Cinderella. The biggest challenge he assigned for himself was to coat every note, every moment, in magic, to thread the story with a musical sliver of a dream. That dreamy fairy tale comes to life through his Cinderella Suite No. 1, later this hour. I'm Melanie Renata. This is Music Through the Night.

Now, before the magic and the romance of Cinderella, you get a sampling here of the sound of romantic German composer Max Bruch. If you're in need of a soundtrack for a late night second wind, this is just the thing. There's some influence from Beethoven and Schubert that float around through the notes. It's Bruch's septet in E flat major, performed by Consortium Classicum.

0: Can you believe Max Bruch was only 11 years old when he wrote that? His septet in E-flat major, performed for you there by Consortium Classicum. I'm Melanie Renata. Thanks for sharing some time and space with me here for some music through the night. A piano is going to kick the energy up a notch in just a tick.
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On an Overgrown Path is a collection of 15 piano pieces composed by Leo Janáček. Now, he had not intended to craft such a large collection, but just like the name of the series, sometimes things just get away from you. This is just a cutting of that work. It's the Allegro, performed for you here by pianist Kathy Crier.

pianist Kathy Cryer with the Allegro from a work built upon moments of grief and nostalgia, Leos Janacek's On an Overgrown Path. I'm Melanie Renata, so glad you're here for some music through the night. When writing the music for a ballet performance of Cinderella, Prokofiev said his focus was the budding, blooming, and blossoming of the love between Cinderella and her prince. Also, the obstacles in their path, and a dreamy fairy tale ending. Much of that gets wrapped up here in his Cinderella Suite No. 1, performed for you by the Paris Orchestra.

0: 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Semyon Vishkov conducting the Paris Orchestra for Sergei Prokofiev's Cinderella Suite No. 1, Opus 107. 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
2: 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It's 2 o'clock.

What happens when two great theatrical ideas merge into one? Well, this. Take Faust, the protagonist of a classic German legend, and create a situation where he meets Don Juan, another protagonist of a different Spanish legend. Together, you get a dark, philosophical German play called, bluntly, Don Juan and Faust. This is a special treat from that ballet, The Six Heirs to Ballet. It's on the way. I'm Melanie Renata. This is Music Through the Night. It's really easy to get bummed out when things don't work out. But there's a mantra that has helped me reorient my thoughts. Perhaps it'll be helpful for you as well. A thing to remember is that oftentimes things don't work out so that better things can fall into place. That's what happened throughout Edvard Elgar's career, a work from him in just a bit. First, flutist Mary Stolper helps you soar through part of the night alongside the Czech National Symphony, Renaissance by Lida Grare.

after taking a long hiatus from composing. That work helped American composer Lita Greer get back into the swing of things. A piece aptly titled Renaissance, A Rebirth. Flutist Mary Stolper performing with the Czech National Symphony. Edvard Elgar had his own sort of musical rebirth. After he failed to take off as a virtuoso violinist, he turned to composing, and thank goodness he did. The Baltimore Symphony here with his Serenade for Strings in E Minor. I'm Melanie Renata. You're listening to Music Through the Night.

0: When life gives you lemons, you make lemonade. And if life keeps you from making it as a professional violinist, well, you make music for them. Edvard Elgar's Serenade for Strings in E minor, David Zinman conducting the Baltimore Symphony. A guitar will join the traditional classical strings in just a minute. I'm Melanie Renata, and this is Music Through the Night.
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0: Guitarist Pepe Romero once said that he always thought of himself as a guitarist. It wasn't something he was going to be, it was something that he already was. A true manifestation. He shares that enthusiasm here in Boccherini's first guitar quintet in D minor. He's joined by the Academy Chamber Ensemble.

the first of more than 100 string quintets by Boccherini, performed there by the Academy Chamber Ensemble and guitarist Pepe Romero. Now, what you're about to hear here are the six airs de ballet from a dark, philosophical German play called Don Juan and Faust. It's by Moritz Moszkowski, performed by the San Francisco Ballet Orchestra. I'm Melanie Renata, and this is Music Through the Night.

0: The only recorded work from Moritz Moszkowski's score for the Don Juan and Faust ballet, the Six Airs de Ballet, his Opus 56, Martin West, conducting the San Francisco Ballet Orchestra.
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0: Imagine walking into an abandoned house. And under the dust and piles of old books, you rediscover history. After American composer Florence Price died, her summer home in Illinois fell into disarray. Nearly half a century after her death, a true heroine and hero of history began renovating this abandoned home, and they found that a large amount of Price's works were just lying around. This, Price's Fourth Symphony, was among them. A sweet little hidden gem. It's on the way. I'm Melanie Renata. This is Music Through the Night. Want to go on a late night walk? Or I guess this could be a super early morning stroll, I suppose. It depends on your mindset. But you don't have to actually go anywhere. It's a bit of theater of the mind here, as composer Phyllis Tate takes you through four stunning sights in London. First, you stroll through the gardens of the Kew. You find your way through the maze at Hampton Court, a little time lakeside at St. James Park, and then you get to relax at Hampstead Heath. Here's the London Philharmonic with London Fields.

0: Phew, the London Philharmonic with a dizzying journey through London fields, a work by English composer Phyllis Tate, Barry Woodsworth at the podium. I'm Melanie Renata with a violin and piano duet coming up for you in just a minute. This is Music Through the Night.
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If you happen to be a night owl, and by the looks of things, you might be one, but I guess by this time of day, you are edging on being a morning bird. But let's just stay nocturnal here, deep in the quiet part of the day. Certain birds are some of the last creatures to call it a day, particularly the nightingale. The song of the nightingale, captured beautifully here in this work by Pablo de Sarasate.

pianist Milana Czerniawska and violinist Julia Fischer with The Song of the Nightingale by Pablo de Sarasate. This is indeed Music Through the Night. I'm Melanie Renata, and buried deep in the dark of an abandoned home, this work was discovered nearly 20 years ago, the Fourth Symphony from Florence Price, performed for you here by the Philadelphia Orchestra.

0: Florence Price composed that work a decade before she died, but she never got to see it premiere. It was shared with you there by the Philadelphia Orchestra, Yannick Nézet-Séguin at the podium.
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Imagine you're Beethoven, just wandering through your hometown, and you keep hearing all of these horn players. Around a corner, across a courtyard, drifting through an open window, they're all remarkable. So remarkable that you sit down and write something worthy of their talent. Something bright, bold, and built to dazzle. The only catch? No valves. These players were working with the natural horn, and that's what this music was written for. Some bright brass for your Monday morning coming up in just a bit. I'm Melanie Renata, so glad you're here. Please, stay with me.

Just setting the tone here for a bright and chipper day, pianist Till Fellner with four preludes from Book 1 of J.S. Bach's Well-Tempered Clavier.

Deanna Still-Filner with what felt like a frazzled Monday morning for Preludes from J.S. Bach's Well-Tempered Clavier Book 1. Welcome to your morning. Welcome to your Monday. I'm Melanie Renata. Glad you're here. You're just in time for this delightful flowery waltz from Johann Strauss Jr., his Emperor Waltz. Here's the New York Philharmonic.

A waltz meant as a musical toast for two emperors. The Emperor Waltz by the Waltz King himself, Mr. Johann Strauss Jr., Leonard Bernstein, conducting the New York Philharmonic. I'm Melanie Renata, and while the day is still young, before the sun crests the horizon, a little starlight in sound. That's the name of this piece by turn of the 20th century composer Margaret Lang, a contemporary of Amy Beach, but with a truly unique sound all her own. Here's pianist Lucy Morrow.

0: Pianist Lucy Morrow with The Twinkle of Starlight, the name of that work by Margaret Lang. As your night begins to transform into your day, some bright brass to really get you going this morning. Coming up in just a minute, I'm Melanie Renata.
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0: Two horns and a handful of strings are going to knock your socks off this morning. Hornists Gregory Hustis and William Scharnberg with the Dallas Chamber Orchestra, Beethoven's Sextet for Two Horns and Strings in E-flat Major, Ronald Neal at the podium.

0: Somewhere in Beethoven's hometown, a couple of horn players inspired all of that. Hornists William Scharnberg and Gregory Huestis performing alongside the Dallas Chamber Orchestra. Beethoven's Sextet for Two Horns and Strings in E-flat major, his Opus 81. I'm Melanie Renata, and your morning continues to buzz with energy with a work from Georges Bizet in just a tick.
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0: The opera Carmen, distilled down into that Carmen Suite No. 1 from Georges Bizet, assembled by a friend after Bizet died tragically young. 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
2: 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It's 5

Throughout history, you will find moments where artists spoke up. And of course, other moments when artists' voices were silenced. Somehow, when Soviet composers were being constricted, Artem Khachaturian found a way to still speak through melody and emotion. His ballet Spartacus tells the story of an enslaved person's revolt in ancient Rome. This slice of the ballet captures the heart of that struggle. It's tender, almost dreamlike at the start here, and then it evolves into something darker that hints at a revolutionary storm about to break. That revolution is coming up. I'm Melanie Renata. Stay with me. Cellist Jian Wang really tugs at your heartstrings here, alongside the Kammerata Salzburg, Girolamo Frescobaldi's Toccata.

the weeping and wailing of cellist Jian Wang, with just a bit of cheer at the end with the Camerata Salzburg, the Toccata from Girolamo Frescobaldi. Good Monday morning, my friend. It is 6 past the hour. I'm Melanie Renata. And before you dive into your day, how's about something dreamy? Some quiet beauty with a touch of revolutionary drama from the ballet Spartacus by Armenian composer Aram Khachaturian, the Adagio of Spartacus and Phrygia, performed for you here by the Scottish National Orchestra.

An aspiring biologist got sidetracked by a career in music, and you and I reap the rewards. Music by Aram Khachaturian, the Adagio of Spartacus and Phrygia from Spartacus, the Scottish National Orchestra performing, Neme Järvi at the podium. I'm Melanie Renata, glad to be with you here as your week begins. You get to jump right into your week with an optimistic tone, the overture to Jacques Offenbach's satirical operetta, Beautiful Helene. Here's the Lille National Orchestra.

0: I mean, what better way to step into your Monday than with some main character energy from an overture? That one from the operetta Beautiful Helene by Offenbach, the Lilly National Orchestra performing. You're about to get whisked away into a soundscape of enchantment. In just a moment, I'm Melanie Renata.
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lovely, magical sounds of harpist Caroline Leonardelli, taking you through a work called The Forest of Charm and Enchantment by Marcel Grangini. I'm Melanie Renata with some sounds for you here, inspired by 16th and 17th century lute music, Neville Mariner conducting the Los Angeles Chamber Orchestra for Respighi's Ancient Airs and Dances, Suite No. 2.

0: The Los Angeles Chamber Orchestra, with a 20th century work inspired by old Baroque era dances, Respighi's Ancient Airs and Dances, Suite No. 2. You sort of backstep into the late 19th century in just a moment. I'm Melanie Renata.
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0: Here's a taste of Shakespeare from late 19th century French composer Henri Rabeau. The Rhineland-Pfalz State Philharmonic with the Suite Anglaise from The Merchant of Venice.

0: Just a delightful soundtrack for the start of your day. Leif Segerstam conducting the Rheinland-Pfalz State Philharmonic for the Suite Anglaise from The Merchant of Venice by Henri Rabaud. I'm Melanie Renata. Thank you for sharing some time and space with me this morning. Be good to yourself today and be good to your neighbor too, okay?
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4: Who knew such enchanting and engaging music could come out of an amateur production? Such was the case with The Wasps by Ray Vaughan Williams. It was written for a 1909 Cambridge University production of Aristophanes' comedy, The Wasps. Even the overture is brilliant. Feeling a little antsy? There must have been some philosophy majors on stage or possibly in the audience. This witty satire of the ancient Athenian court system opens with a buzz and takes off from there. We'll have The Wasps Overture, Ray Vaughan Williams, coming up shortly on this Monday morning. I'm Kevin O'Connor. Welcome to the week.

This is the Composer's Datebook for July 6th. I'm John Burridge. On today's date in 1971, jazz great Louis Armstrong died in New York City at the age of 69. He was born in New Orleans, and for years, all the standard reference books listed his birthday as the 4th of July, 1900. Well, it turned out that wonderfully symbolic date was cooked up by Armstrong's manager, Joe Glazer. Louis himself wasn't sure when he was born, so 4th of July seemed as good a date as any, and was accepted as fact for many years. Eventually, documents were discovered that proved Armstrong was actually born on August 4th, 1901. Armstrong earned the name Satchmo, short for satchel mouth, and in later years he was affectionately dubbed Pops. Louis Armstrong was the central figure in the development of jazz in the 20th century. The British music critic Norman LeBrecht offered this assessment. Armstrong never bowed his head nor sang from anywhere but the heart. He was a figure of enormous dignity and a musical innovator of universal importance. Acknowledging his influence in American concert music, composer Libby Larson subtitled one of her works, a 1990 piano concerto, Since Armstrong. Composer's Datebook is produced by APM, American Public Media, in conjunction with the American Composers Forum, reminding you that all music was once new.

map in about 15 or so minutes. Born in Los Angeles, Stephen Kovacevic made his concert debut when he was just 11 as a pianist. When he was 18, he moved to England to study with Dame Myra Hess. Great projects with the EMI record label were a compelling series of Schubert sonatas, as well as a set of 32 Beethoven sonatas, which was a cycle wrapped up in 2003, hailed as one of the most authoritative ever recorded. Here he is taking on Chopin, Stephen Kovacevic, and it's Waltz number 6, the Minute Waltz.

Never exactly a minute, always a little bit over, but the working title, A Minute and Change, just didn't seem to quite pop. Just kidding. Waltz number 6, A Minute Waltz, Frederick Chopin, played there by Stephen Kovacevich. This series of 6 Rocherchars on a theme of F.C. da Milano is blending Renaissance counterpoint with modern compositional rhetoric, commissioned by and dedicated to the Los Angeles Guitar Quartet. The piece reimagines the 16th century lute music of the Italian master Francesco da Milano through 20th century idioms. Here's, again, that 6 Rocherchars on a theme of F.C. da Milano, Dusan Bogdanovich, and, yeah, the group it was commissioned for, Los Angeles Guitar Quartet.

0: Yes, a very early sounding piece and very contemporary group interpreting it. There was actually a commission for them, Los Angeles Guitar Quartet, six Rashard Cars, on a theme of F.C. Da Milano, Dusan Bogdanovic. Coming up, I think you'll know it. That's all I can say. It's a Bach work and frequently taken on by musicians of all level in classical music. Plus, we have the Wasps, too, Ray Fun Williams.
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2: Favorites throughout the ages, 24 hours a day. KPAC, San Antonio's classical oasis.

Yeah, such a famous melody because it can be played entirely on the G string. And that makes it appealing to musicians, particularly as often beginners. Orchestral Suite Number 3, Air on the G String by Bach. That was James Galway, certainly no beginner on at the podium and also playing flute, John Birch, harpsichord, and the Royal Philharmonic Orchestra. The Wasp by Rayfon Williams is incidental music. Written in 1909. It was created for the Cambridge Greek play production of Aristophanes' The Wasps at Trinity College and was Vaughan Williams' first of only three forays into incidental music. We'll hear the overture. Don't have time for the whole production, but really it's certainly one of the best parts. Rayfon Williams, Andre Previn conducting the London Symphony Orchestra.

a nice encapsulating overture from the production of The Wasps, scored by Ralph Vaughan Williams, and that was Andre Previn conducting the London Symphony Orchestra. I'm Kevin O'Connor, and this is the fourth movement from a symphony by Alice Mary Smith. Howard Shelley conducts the London Mozart Players.

0: The English composer who was among the first women to have a symphony publicly performed in her home country, Alice Mary Smith, fourth movement from an untitled symphony, Howard Shelley and the London Mozart Players. Three Shannies are next, as we'll keep it in the British Isles for a bit.
1: Hear directly from artists who have successfully navigated the City of San Antonio's Department of Arts and Culture public art process at TPR's Next Artist Forum on Thursday evening. This free event features Ronnie Stevens, Angela Weddle, and Ashley Bettes, who will share their experiences, insights, and answer questions on the public art process. 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

Three shanties, including What Shall We Do with the Drunken Sailor, the one you found on your couch after the 4th of July weekend. Malcolm Arnold, Bergen Wind Quintet, performed that. Here's the homage march from Sigurd Jarl Salfar, Edvard Grieg.

0: Homage March from Sigurd Jolsalfar, Edvard Grieg with Eugene Ormandy conducting the Philadelphia Orchestra.
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0: Mozart's Coronation Piano Concerto No. 26 was first played in Frankfurt during the festivities of the coronation of Emperor Leopold II. Some have hailed this piece as quintessentially Mozart for a variety of reasons, but mainly that it seems to fit well with an image most people have of him during this period. You know, festive, a bit grandiose, and at the same time relaxed and charming. Kind of like the pre-world-weary Mozart, which was coming soon, but that's another tale. Coronation, piano number 26, coming up this hour and plenty more. I'm Kevin O'Connor. Welcome to Monday.

12 Contra Dances, numbers 1 through 5, written by Beethoven. That was L'Orfeo Baroque Orchestra. I'm Kevin O'Connor. Good morning. Occurring just after Princess Aurora pricks her finger on a spindle and the kingdom falls into a 100-year sleep, the Sleeping Beauty Waltz closes the first act of a very hopeful, optimistic note with a little magic, too. It accompanies the villagers joyfully dancing with

Ah, the Sleeping Beauty Waltz of Peter Tchaikovsky. That was Mikhail Pletnev conducting the Russian National Orchestra. This Haryanov suite was adapted from Zoltan Kodály's 1926 comic folk opera. The music follows a very lovable and a bit of a braggart veteran who regales a village tavern with a wildly fantastic and, of course, entirely made-up tales capturing the irrepressible spirit of Hungarian folklore. One in every rural pub, Intermezzo, Haryanov Suite, Zoltan Kodály. This is George Sell leading the Cleveland Orchestra.

0: Arellano's Suite, Intermezzo by Zoltán Kodály. That was George Sell and the Cleveland Orchestra. Coming up next, something from Giovanni Gabrielli, and we'll visit another Italian, a little more contemporary, known for film work, Nina Rota.
1: Jimmy Stewart is out to inspire the next generation.
2: Boys forget what their country means by just reading the land of the free and history books. When they get to be men, they forget even more. Liberty's too precious a thing to be buried in books, Miss Saunders. Men should hold it up in front of them every single day of their lives and say, I'm free to think and to speak.
1: Mr. Smith Goes to Washington is our next Cinema Tuesdays feature, screening at the Alamo Drafthouse Park North on July 7th. 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

Literally lofty music there, composed for special interior of cathedral, a canzone noni toni by Giovanni Gabrielli, Royal Academy of Music Brass. Nino Rota's score for the 1978 Federico Fellini film Orchestra Rehearsal is a bit of an allegory for society and politics. The music captures the chaotic, sometimes funny, often destructive nature of an orchestra's musicians as their rehearsal session devolves into a violent revolt before eventually coming together in harmony. Nino Rota and his orchestra rehearsal from that film. Riccardo Muti, Orchestra della Scala, Milan.

There was Riccardo Muti conducting the orchestra of La Scala, Milan Orchestral or Orchestra Rehearsal. Nino Rota sounds like an interesting film. I can't believe I haven't seen that one yet. On the list, as I frequently promise, live up to one of these one day. Just can't seem to find the time. A Midsummer Night's Dream. Mendelssohn wrote the original overture at 16. We'll have a bit of that coming up. And this series of piano concerti, Mozart composed between 1784 and 86. There were 12 in all, directly linked to his success as a pianist during the years. An actively promoting concert series for seasons of Advent and Lent at the time. He needed a constant supply, though, of new material to unleash on the public. They always seemed to like it. Piano Concerto No. 26, Coronation, Third Movement, Colin Davis, English Chamber Orchestra with Alicia de la Roca.

0: Alicia de la Roca, piano with the English Chamber Orchestra. Colin Davis conducted Piano Concerto No. 26, Coronation, Third Movement by Mozart.
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As a teenager, Felix and his sister Fanny Mendelssohn performed the play for their family, Midsummer Night's Dream, taking on all the character roles themselves. Legend has it Mendelssohn had to battle through an intense, raging snowstorm over 80 miles to attend that overture's premiere concert in 1827. That was the wedding march from A Midsummer Night's Dream. Felix Mendelssohn, Raphael Kubelik conducted the Bavarian Radio Symphony Orchestra.

0: African Sweet Joyful Day, that composed by Phila Shawande. Mario Bernardi conducted the National Arts Center Orchestra. 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I'm Kevin O'Connor.
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0: From a guy who once famously said, "There are no words, there's only music there." Might surprise you that his most famous work came from a sonnet. Yeah, that would be Antonio Vivaldi in these Four Seasons. Winter. Shivering, frozen mid the frosty snow and biting, stinging winds. Running to and fro to stamp one's icy feet, teeth chattering in the bitter chill. Honestly, that sounds kind of appealing to me, given what we've had lately. With the help of sound effects and pure genius, winter is a memorable postcard for any snowy scene or any time of year. From Four Seasons, it's winter.

Scherzo, written by Edouard Lalo. That was the Orchestra de la Suisse Romande. And I'm Kevin O'Connor, taking us into an hour together. We'll have some music from Carl Maria von Weber and the famous Four Seasons, part of it. Antonin Dvorak started writing his opera Rusalka in the last stage of his career, at a time when he was focusing almost exclusively on fairy tale or mythological themes, probably during the course of March 1900, through the mediation of National Theater Director František Adolf Zubert. Dvořák was offered a text written by a poet, Yaroslav Kavaply, entitled Rusalka, this fairy tale about a water nymph who pays dearly for the chance to love a human. Struck a chord with Dvorak, and indeed fans, listeners, Rusalka Polonaise, Antonin Dvorak, it's Václav Neumann, and the Czech Philharmonic Orchestra.

It was a call to action, kind of works, from Rusalka Polonaise, Antony Dvorak. That was Václav Neumann conducting the Czech Philharmonic Orchestra.

0: Rondo from Johannes Brahms, Serenade No. 1, Bernhard Haitink and the Royal Concertgebouw Orchestra. If you like Rondo's, got another one coming up, a little different from Carl Maria von Faber. It's next.
1: Hello, this is Nathan Cohn inviting you to our next Cinema Tuesday screening, Mr. Smith Goes to Washington, starring Jimmy Stewart as a freshman senator up against government corruption in the form of Senator Joseph Payne, played by Claude Rains. Nominated for 11 Academy Awards, the film won one for its original story. We're screening Mr. Smith Goes to Washington this Tuesday at 7:30 p.m. at Alamo Drafthouse Park North. You'll find the details at tprcinema.org. 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
0: This grand duo concertant is a work for clarinet and piano that Carl Maria von Faber created as a virtuosic piece for both instruments. He most likely composed the work for himself on piano and his friend Heinrich Behrmann, a leading clarinetist of the day, although it's also been suggested that the intended clarinetist was Johann Simon Hermstedt. Here's a rondo from that grand duo concertant, Carl Maria von Faber, Anthony McGill here, clarinet, with Gloria Chien, piano.

Whirlwind stuff there on the clarinet from Anthony McGill, Gloria Chien on piano. It's the Grand Duo Concertante Rondo by Carl Maria von Faber. Antonio Vivaldi's Four Seasons ends with biting winds and idyllic images by the fire in winter. Imagine the brisk chill of the season and the joyful first movement. To rest contentedly beside the hearth, so goes the poem with it, while those outside are drenched by pouring rain. Vivaldi layers images in this movement, adding plucking strings in the background in a subtle nod to the rain outside, or icy rain probably. Then it all goes to total ice. Here's the winter passage from Four Seasons. Antonio Vivaldi, Il Giardino Armonico, and Enrico Onofri is the pianist.

violinist Enrico Onofri with Il Giardino Armonico. That was Winter, Four Seasons by Antonio Vivaldi. This danzón number two, often thought of as Mexico's second national anthem, originally inspired by Cuba's sensual salon dance form. The piece was commissioned in 1994, and it became a global sensation in 2007 when the rock star conductor Gustavo Dudamel championed the work on a major tour with Simón Bolívar Youth Orchestra.

0: Alondra de la Parra conducting the Philharmonic Orchestra of the Americas, a danzón number 2, Arturo Marquez. Percy Grainger coming up, and we'll have some Scottish dances, too, with William Alwyn.
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jolly, convivial, easygoing, and that's how many people described the German composer in London Transplant, George Friedrich Handel, and that's how Percy Grainger saw him, swaggering through the theater district. Handel in the Strand, Richard Hickox conducted the City of London Symphony, again, Percy Grainger. The composer William Alwyn drew the melodic material for his suite of Scottish dances from two historic 18th century publications, Favorite New Country Dances, as danced at the Assembly, and Neil Gow, largely fiddle music and fashionable dances, as danced at Edinburgh in 1787 and 88. Here's a suite of Scottish dances, and William Alwyn, the composer, arranger, Gavin Sutherland, conducting here the Royal Ballet Sinfonia.

0: Suite of Scottish Dances, William Alwyn arranged those. Gavin Sutherland conducted the Royal Ballet Sinfonia. I'm Kevin O'Connor. It's yourclassical.org.
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Maurice Ravel was convinced that composers should learn their craft like painters. Most painters would tell you they do that by imitating good models. And he didn't simply pay lip service to this philosophy. No, Ravel copiously studied the scores of Mozart, Debussy, Richard Strauss, Chopin, Liszt, Saint-Saëns, big list, and particularly liked the Russian composers like Mussorgsky. As for painters on his list, well, we can only speculate or dig deeper. Noble and Sentimental Waltz is a great example of that. It's coming up, Maurice Ravel.

Music there from Marie Bigot, two etudes. Betty Ann Miller performed them. Gioachino Rossini was an international superstar, but definitely overworked. He composed this masterpiece for Cinderella in just under a month, heavily borrowing an overture from a previous work and writing one of the duets the night before the premiere. Italian censors at first rejected his chosen story, so he and librettist Jacopo Ferretti quickly pivoted to Cinderella. They deliberately removed, though, the pumpkin, you know the tropes, the Disney ones, fairy godmother, glass slipper, to make the story more grounded in realism. Overture from Cinderella by Gioachino. One more time, let's try that. Gioachino Rossini, Claudio Abbado, Chamber Orchestra of Europe.

A rambunctious overture from Gioachino Rossini's Cinderella. Claudio Abbado conducted the Chamber Orchestra of Europe. This is a variations on a theme of Soror, Miguel Yobe. We have Annabel Montesinos, the guitarist.

0: Amazing guitar virtuoso Anabella Montesinos playing a work by Miguel Llobet, variations on a theme of Soar, Llobet, I guess it is, excuse me. Coming up, something noble, something sentimental. Only Maurice Ravel could pull that off.
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0: In 1911, a group called the SMI, devoted to presenting new music, held an anonymous concert. The audience was supposed to guess who created each piece. Maurice Ravel's work was fourth on the program. Throughout the recital, Ravel kept a straight face as many of his admirers jeered at what they reckoned was a hoax. Too much dissonance, too many wrong notes. When the voting results were made public, it became clear that the sophisticated avant-garde audience was unable to distinguish Debussy from Leo Sax or Ravel from Lucien Wurmser, although a slight majority correctly identified Ravel as the author of these noble and sentimental waltzes. See what you think. Blindfold test here if you haven't heard it. Maurice Ravel, Leonard Slatkin, and the Lyon National Orchestra.

0: pretty atypical work at the time for Maurice Ravel, who definitely liked to mix it up, noble and sentimental waltzes. Leonard Slatkin conducted the Lyon National Orchestra. Something from Ruth Gipps in the way of celebratory work next, and Max Bruch, a German, taking a look at Scottish culture.
1: 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This free event features Ronnie Stevens, Angela Weddle, and Ashley Bettes, who will share their experiences, insights, and answer questions on the public art process. 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

Ruth Gipps was an important 20th century English composer, studied with Ray Vaughan Williams and Gordon Jacob at the Royal College of Music. There she met a fellow student and trumpet player by the name of Malcolm Arnold. They became fast friends and supporters of each other. And Gipps' coronation procession from 1953 became her first work to be broadcast worldwide. Malcolm Arnold himself took a theme from this and composed a set of variations to encourage Gipps. Coronation Procession, Ruth Gipps, Ramon Gamba, and the BBC Philharmonic Orchestra.

Ruth Gipps Coronation Procession, Ramon Gamba with the BBC Philharmonic Orchestra. The German Romantic composer Max Bruch wrote this famously Scottish theme work before even setting foot in the country. He finally visited a year after the premiere. This is the Scottish Fantasy finale.

0: Scottish Fantasy, the finale there, Max Bruch. That was Joshua Bell on the violin, as well as conducting the Academy of St. Martin in the fields. I'm Kevin O'Connor. Have a great day.
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3: An artist has his country, in which he must have firm faith and an ardent heart. Those are the words of Czech composer Antonín Dvořák, who most certainly lived by that mantra. His music always reflected an abundance of themes from his beloved Bohemia. The five movements from Dvořák's Czech suite are based on dance rhythms from Bohemia, Moravia, and Central Europe. They were inspired by the region's landscape and way of life. Dvořák didn't use indigenous known melodies. Instead, he employed rhythms and key changes that were characteristic to certain dances. Later this hour, the Czech Philharmonic Orchestra performs Dvořák's Czech Suite. Mozart wrote this music in 1782. He had just turned 26. It's a rondo that was written as an alternative final movement to his piano concerto No. 5 from 9 years earlier. This is Leif Ove Andsnes at the piano.

A Rondo in D by Mozart. We heard it performed on piano by Leif Ove Andsnes. Welcome to Monday. We start the next 250 years together. I'm Ward Jacobson. Hope you had a good Independence Day weekend. Maybe you're still celebrating. Perhaps the celebrations will continue on into tonight, depending on how that World Cup match goes with Belgium. We'll see. Should be interesting. At any rate, glad you're here and delighted to spend the next hour with you, sharing some good classical music. And we'll begin with our global encore that we do every Monday during this hour. It's an exclusive live performance from concert halls and festivals around the world, a live performance that was recorded, in this case, just 2 months ago, May 4th, 2026, at London's Wigmore Hall. It's a work from just a few years ago, 2023, chamber music by Carlos Simon, Giants, music that was inspired by five black Americans who were great influences and helped establish Carlos Simon's identity as a composer: Bessie Smith, Maya Angelou, Ronald E. McNair, Cornel West, and Herbie Hancock. Here is the Chinique Chamber Ensemble.

A work that was inspired by five black Americans who were great influences on the composer Carlos Simon. Bessie Smith, Maya Angelou, Ronald E. McNair, Cornel West, and Herbie Hancock. Giants by Carlos Simon. A performance from just a couple of months ago, recorded live at London's Wigmore Hall on May 4th, 2026. We heard the Chinique Chamber Ensemble, today's global encore.

0: That was a mid-20th century work by the American composer and violinist Clarence Cameron White, Basque folk song. We heard Marcus Ely play clarinet, Lucerne Desaux piano. Still ahead, we will hear work that has been labeled as a true knuckle buster for pianists, still today, by Mili Balakirev. That's coming up. And up next after the break, something from Antonín Dvořák that reflects his beloved Bohemia. So stay close.
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Today is the 6th day of July, Monday, July 6th, 2026. We talked about the big World Cup matchup tonight, USA and Belgium. Some other sports events of note happened on this date historically. 1957, Althea Gibson became the first black tennis player to win a Wimbledon singles title, defeating fellow American Darlene Hard in straight sets. And baseball's first All-Star game was held at Chicago's Comiskey Park on this date, 1933, with the American League's best beating the National League squad 4-2. Rocky is 80 today. Sylvester Stallone is 80. Jeffrey Rush, 75. And comedian Kevin Hart, 47 today. Music next by Antony Dvorak, his Czech Suite, D major. It's a prime example of his melodic talent. After the success of his two serenades, one for strings and one for winds, he originally wanted to compose another serenade, but he changed his plans and instead decided to compose a suite based on Czech folk dances. Here's the Czech Philharmonic Orchestra.

0: It is one of the many reasons that Antonin Dvorak is my favorite of all the Romantics. Oh, and maybe, yeah, of all the composers combined. His Czech Suite from Opus 39. We heard the Czech Philharmonic Orchestra, Libor Pešek, conducted. Something for the piano that will give the pianist a good workout awaits next.
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Good to have you here on this first Monday of the month of July. I'm Ward Jacobson. This is a work for a pianist that will make them sweat just a little bit. It was completed by Mily Balakirev in just 1 month back in 1869. And rather uncharacteristic of Balakirev, who usually took multiple months, if not years, to complete a work, he knocked this one out in a hurry. Islame, a fantasy for piano. Here is Mikhail Pletnev at the piano.

0: A showstopper, to be sure, and a knuckle buster, to be sure. Exclamation point. The pianist may now exhale. And in this case, Mikhail Pletnev at the piano, very much up to the challenge of that fantasy for piano, Islame, by Mili Balakarev. For all things classical, podcasts, curated streams, hosted shows, a playlist of today's music, be sure to check out yourclassical.org. I'm Ward Jacobson.
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0: We don't normally think of Haydn as a composer of concertos. That's true, concertos occupy a relatively small place in his body of work, but that's only because that body of work is so vast. Haydn actually produced more than 24 concertos that we know are authentic. Perhaps half that many other concertos are known to have been lost, largely because of fires in the Esterházy Palace, where he worked. Lazy fireworks, maybe. I don't know. Haydn wasn't a virtuoso performer, so he was typically writing his concertos for other people. But he showed a keen ability to find the particular voice of each solo instrument, especially instruments for which concertos were not often written. And in Haydn's day, the cello fell into that category. Ahead this hour, we'll hear the first of his 5 known cello concertos. This is the opening movement of the string quartet number 4 in F by Chevalier de Saint-Georges.

That was the Arabella String Quartet, with the opening movement of the String Quartet No. 4 by Chevalier de Saint-Georges. I'm Ward Jacobson. Welcome in to another good hour of a listener-supported classical music. Hope you had a great Independence Day weekend. I was someplace very hot. It was warm, but I had a pool at the ready, right, like within, mere feet of wherever I was on the property. It was great, and I took advantage and saw some good friends I hadn't seen in a while, and for the most part avoided all the fireworks, which was just fine with me. I did not avoid the music, though. I love the music that surrounds the Independence Day holiday. I hope you do, too. At any rate, glad you're here, and we get things rolling here with our daily download, which we do every day at this time. It's free music. 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Download it and have it for you. And we hear from Ferdy Groffet, the man who gave us On the Trail and the Grand Canyon Suite. That's the one we usually hear. But this is music from the mid-1920s, a four-movement orchestral suite that depicts the scenes along a boat journey down old Big Muddy, the Mississippi River. This is the opening movement, Father of Waters, from Ferdy Groffet's Mississippi Suite. It's the Bournemouth Symphony Orchestra.

The opening movement, Father of Waters, from the Mississippi Suite by Ferdy Groffet from 1925. It's today's daily download. Go check it out. Download it yourself. Have some free music. It's available at yourclassical.org. We hear a performance there by the Bournemouth Symphony Orchestra. And next, a work from a similar era, just 3 years earlier, 1922, a four-movement work, Enchantment, by Nathaniel Dett, which was a romantic suite for piano. And it tells the story of a person whose soul is deeply obsessed with trying to reach a goal or a dream that they can never quite touch. This is Song of the Shrine from that four-movement suite. It's Clipper Erickson at the piano.

0: Song of the Shrine from the four-movement suite for piano called Enchantment by Nathaniel Dett. We heard Clipper Erickson at the piano. Some very famous incidental music by Edvard Grieg coming up after the break.
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0: Henry Gibson's very long, very dry play was Peer Gynt, but the incidental music, well, it has endured and prospered over the years. Music by Edvard Grieg, and this is the suite number one.

0: Piergint Suite No. 1 by Edvard Grieg. We hear the Ulster Orchestra, led by Vernon Handley.
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Here is a wonderful recording made back in December of 1967. Jacqueline Dupre playing cello with the English Chamber Orchestra, conducted by her then-husband, Daniel Barenboim. Haydn's Cello Concerto No. 1.

0: Jacqueline Dupre, the cellist with the English Chamber Orchestra, Cello Concerto No. 1 by Haydn.
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For Clarice Assad, the career choice kind of seemed inevitable. Assad comes from a very musical family in Brazil, specifically Rio de Janeiro. Her father is guitarist Sergio Assad, her uncle is guitarist Odair Assad, and her aunt is singer-songwriter Badi Assad. Clarice Assad has performed professionally since the age of 7, and her music is influenced by popular Brazilian culture, romanticism, world music, and jazz. Waiting for you this hour, among other things, a suite for chamber orchestra. Impressions by Clarice Assad. Two choral preludes by Brahms. Here's the Canadian Brass.

Two choral preludes by Johannes Brahms, performed by the Canadian Brass. Hope your Monday's going well. I'm Ward Jacobson, and got some good extended Independence Day weekend rest and relaxation, hopefully, as well. Hope it went well, and no one suffered any injuries from fireworks. I saw far too many videos in the last, 36 hours of fireworks gone bad. It seems to be part of the holiday, which is unfortunate, but that's what you get when you mess around with fireworks and don't practice safety. Let's get to the music, shall we? It's a work by Antal Duraty, who came to this country in 1941 with Béla Bartók. And this music was written early into Duraty's New World sojourn, a time of real creative hiatus and of building his conducting career. It is a very attractive mix of Hungarian elements, nostalgic refrains, and more popular music. It's the dance from Duraty's American Serenade.

Dance from the American Serenade by Antal Doraty. It was the Aalborg Symphony Orchestra. Up next, we'll hear some music by Peter Boyer that was commissioned by the U.S. Marine Band, which, of course, was once famously conducted by John Philip Sousa. We've probably been heavy on some Sousa over the last few days. This was the commission was back in 2018, and it was to celebrate the 220th anniversary season of the U.S. Marine Band. This is the version for orchestra, which came about 2 years later.

0: very heroic fanfare hymn and finale by Peter Boyer. He conducted the London Symphony Orchestra. Chamber music by Franz Schubert coming up, also works by Clarice Assad, and we'll go back to the English Renaissance a little bit later, so stay close.
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0: I'm Ward Jacobson. Thanks for your support of this music. We couldn't do it without you. Listener-supported classical music on this first Monday of July. Some music next by Franz Schubert that was composed in the late winter of 1824 at the request of a clarinetist, a highly skilled but amateur clarinetist named Ferdinand Troyer. This is the third movement of Schubert's Octet in F.

The third movement of the octet in F, Opus 166 by Franz Schubert. And next, a work by Clarice Assad, the Brazilian-American composer, pianist, singer, arranger, and educator. Impressions, a suite for chamber orchestra. It was commissioned by the New Century Chamber Orchestra nearly 20 years ago, written originally for their season opener in 2008. The purpose of the piece was to showcase the orchestra's performers' diversity and uniqueness and create a musical portrait of the first impressions between the musicians of the orchestra and the composer herself. Here's the New Century Chamber Orchestra.

0: A suite for chamber orchestra, Impressions by Clarice Assad. It was the New Century Chamber Orchestra. Music from the English Renaissance after the break.
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0: Thomas Morley was a prominent member of the English Madrigal School. We heard four dances by Morley, performed by the Los Angeles Guitar Quartet. I'm Ward Jacobs.
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4: 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Right now, the music begins with this.

Classical music on KPAC. That's a good way to start out a show on a Friday, huh? That was Pace Pace Mio Dio, the great Lisa Davidson, one of the fine voices of today, along with the London Philharmonic Orchestra under Mark Elder. That is from Giuseppe Verdi's La Forza del Destino, The Force of Destiny. And speaking of The Force of Destiny, there's a fourth coming up that is, in fact, full of destiny. July 4th is tomorrow, and this is indeed Freedom Week, the 250th birthday of America. Well, we're celebrating that on Classical Connections with me, your host, Barry Brake, all week long. I sure hope you've been enjoying it. We're going to hear some great old American songs now by Robert Russell Bennett, a suite of old American dances performed in Waco, Texas, with the Baylor Wind Ensemble under J. Eric Wilson. Classic American music on KPAC.

live at Baylor University a few years back. That's the Baylor Wind Ensemble under Eric Wilson, live at Jones Hall in Waco, Texas, with Robert Russell Bennett's Suite of Old American Dances. This week I've been trying to play you not only just patriotic stuff, but music from America, and indeed music that maybe Americans were listening to in the 1770s. Sure hope you've been enjoying it. And of course, there's tons of stuff going on this weekend. Tonight at First Baptist Church, they're doing a great big old giant fat gorgeous July 4th celebration. All the information is on the First Baptist Church website, FBCSA, First Baptist Church, San Antonio.org. Tomorrow, a couple of big things. If you're in San Antonio, Trinity Baptist Church is hosting the Heart of Texas Concert Band and Heart of Texas Singers and the Ringers and all the great, big, great Heart of Texas thing. And it's going to be a giant red, white, and blue event tomorrow. So look up the Heart of Texas Concert Band.org for that. And if you're out in the Hill Country, closer to you is a what promises to be an incredibly special Hill Country celebration, commemorating not just the events of 1 year ago, but also our 250th anniversary. And that's in the Callow Theater in Kerrville, Texas. My goodness, with this, that, and the other, there is tons of just great stuff going on. And this is Classical Connections. Every weekday from 1 to 3, music from in and around San Antonio and the Hill Country, all around Texas, all around the world, and some relatively new stuff here for you. A flute and harp concerto, played not by a flute or a harp, but an oboe and a harpsichord, music by Mozart, performed by Albrecht Meyer. He began loving Mozart when he was just a kid. He was this boy soprano in the Bamberg Cathedral Choir back in the 70s and 80s. German oboist, you know him, Albrecht Meyer. Here he is with music by Mozart.

crystal clear approach to Mozart. Albrecht Mayr performing music by Wolfgang Amadeus Mozart. That's his concerto for flute and harp, played by oboe and harpsichord, and the Deutsche Kammerphilharmonie Bremen. And this is 88.3 FM. How are you doing today? Barry Brake here, your host. All week, during every week, really every weekday, 1 to 3 p.m. with Classical Connections, and all during Freedom Week this week, celebrating the 250th anniversary of this great country. Well, not too long ago, Jeffrey Kahane, conductor, composer, performer, force of nature extraordinaire, came to the Texas Public Radio studios, and he said, I want to play you something that's been on my mind. It's his very own version of America the Beautiful, and he said it's just how he feels about this country. You know, every generation feels like we're in a time of crisis, and in fact, it's fragile. It's always up to us. Here's Jeffrey Kahane, America the Beautiful.

0: America the Beautiful. Jeffrey Kahane at the piano, a once-in-a-lifetime performance on Texas Public Radio, performed here in our studios just for us and just for you. Happy Freedom Week. There's a lot more to come.
1: Jimmy Stewart is out to inspire the next generation.
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1: Mr. Smith Goes to Washington is our next Cinema Tuesdays feature, screening at the Alamo Drafthouse Park North on July 7th. 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
0: Well, just in case you're in the mood to dance, I've got some dancing music for you from Léo Delibes' ballet La Source. 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

sparkling classical music as only Léo Delibes can do it. Famous ballet composer. He wrote a bunch of other stuff too, but man, his ballets are so great. That was his La Source Suite number 2. We heard Andrew Mogrelia and the Slovak Radio Symphony Orchestra. 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It's Classical Connections on KPAC. Music from all over the world, all over San Antonio, right down the way at St. John's Lutheran Church. Lily Guerrero, the soprano, sang along with Sung Hyun Park playing the piano. These three songs by Maria Graver.

Live at St. John's Lutheran Church, part of their First Friday concert series, Lily Guerrero, the soprano, along with Sungyeon Park playing the piano. What a great team they are. And those three popular songs by Mariette Graver. You know, she had some big hits here north of the border and was really kind of one of the most popular and best-selling Hispanic composers of her era. Well, this is 88.3 FM. It's KPAC. Here's a flute concerto by Edward Dupuis.

How about that flute player Ginevra Petrucci, along with Maurizio Ciampi and the Orchestra I Pomeriggi Musicali? Man, that's a mouthful. Playing music by Edouard Dupuy is the first movement of his concerto in D minor, classical music on KPAC. Boy, that made my day better. I hope it made your day better, too. We've got something now from the Hermitage Piano Trio from their album Spanish Impressions. Beautiful stuff. Here they are with these three Impressions by Mariano Perello. 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

The Hermitage Piano Trio on KPAC from their album Spanish Impressions. That was Tres Impresiones, Three Impressions by Mariano Perello. 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Hi there, Barry Break here. I'm your host every weekday, 1 to 3 p.m. right here at 88.3 Music from in and around San Antonio. We've got such great stuff happening around here all the time. A while back, the Academy of St. Martin in the Fields appeared at Temple Beth El, and we got it on tape. Here it is for you, Franz Schubert's Octet for Strings and Winds in F major.

0: gentle classical music here in San Antonio, right over there at Temple Beth El, where the Academy of St. Martin and the Fields Chamber Ensemble performed that Andante by Franz Schubert. 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I'm your host every weekday, 1 to 3 p.m. with music from in and around San Antonio, all around Texas, all around this great place, all around the world, right around the corner, and more. Hope you've had a terrific Monday listening to me. Have a terrific rest of your Monday, and we'll see you next time on Classical Connections.
1: Hello, this is Nathan Cohn inviting you to our next Cinema Tuesday screening, Mr. Smith Goes to Washington, starring Jimmy Stewart as a freshman senator up against government corruption in the form of Senator Joseph Payne, played by Claude Rains. Nominated for 11 Academy Awards, the film won one for its original story. We're screening Mr. Smith Goes to Washington this Tuesday at 7:30 p.m. at Alamo Drafthouse Park North. You'll find the details at tprcinema.org. 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
3: Stay with me for music by the great guitarist. Pepe Romero bestowed that little title on Joaquin Rodrigo on his 90th birthday tribute. Romero also said, "I don't know whether this is a result of not being a guitar player or in spite of it."

Well, the other two gentlemen immortalized in this piece are guitar legends. Gaspar Sanz and... Wait, you don't know Gaspar Sanz? The Spanish guitarist from the mid-1600s? No? Well, you probably recognize the name Andrés Segovia. Stay with me. In 30 minutes, we'll add another gentleman to the list. Guitarist Xiangji Liu.

From the Symphony No. 1, Slavyanskaya, by Alexander Glazunov, that was the Scherzo, with Nema Yarvi conducting the Bavarian Radio Symphony Orchestra. Hi, I'm Scott Blankenship. Antonio Vivaldi wrote loads of music for a girl's orphanage, which is pretty impressive. However, his only trumpet concerto was not one of them. The orphanage band only had voices, strings, and a keyboard. Probably a good thing when you consider that the trumpet of the era didn't have valves. Would have been a real challenge for a player of any age. Here's the Concerto for Two Trumpets with Philharmonia Orchestra, Christopher Warren Green conducting, John Wallace and John Miller playing the trumpets.

A pair of Johns playing trumpets, John Wallace and John Miller, with Philharmonia Orchestra led by Christopher Warren Green. That's by Antonio Vivaldi, his concerto for two trumpets. When Richard Strauss was in his early 20s, he did the same thing a lot of 20-somethings do. He quit his job in order to follow his true passion. So he was working as an assistant conductor of a small orchestra, but his thoughts were always on composing. And just like an athlete might get ready for a big match or the big race, Strauss used the string quartet as a way to start building up those compositional muscles. Here's the fourth movement from his string quartet with Enso String Quartet performing.

0: That's the Enso String Quartet with music by Richard Strauss, the fourth movement from his string quartet in A major.
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0: 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Keith Lockhart conducts the Utah Symphony Orchestra next. This is the Mestizo Waltz from Three Latin American Dances by Gabriela Lena Frank.

From Three Latin American Dances by Gabriela Lena Frank, that was Mestizo Waltz. Keith Lockhart conducting the Utah Symphony Orchestra. Shangji Lu certainly must have been proud when he became the first Chinese-born guitarist to win the prestigious Francisco Tárrega International Guitar Competition. This was back in 2016. And then he was proud again in 2019 when he made history as the first Chinese classical guitarist invited to perform with the Spanish Radio Television Symphony Orchestra at the Aranjuez Palace in Spain. Big honor, since it was for a dedicated Joaquin Rodrigo concerto concert. Lu is the fourth gentleman involved in this next piece. It's Rodrigo's Fantasia para un Gentil Hombre, written for Andrés Segovia, based on guitar music from the 1600s by Gaspar Sanz.

0: Pedro Amaral conducting the Spanish Radio and TV Orchestra, Shanji Liu playing the guitar for the Fantasy for a Gentleman by Joaquin Rodrigo.
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0: Peter Tchaikovsky's Serenade for Strings finishes the hour. Here's the finale with Semyon Bishkov conducting the Czech Philharmonic Orchestra.

0: That's one of the compositions that Tchaikovsky really liked. That was his Serenade for Strings. You just heard the finale with Semyon Byshkov conducting the Czech Philharmonic Orchestra. I'm Scott Blankenship.
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These few bars of music are sort of like opening the cover of an old photo album. A little dusty with yellowed pages, and the scent of years spent in a box in the attic. It was written to go along with the 1940 film Our Town. You might have seen it on stage as well. But the music is universal. The music could just as easily go with Your Town, Your Street, Your Photo Album. Aaron Copland said the music speaks to the transcendental aspects of the story, its serenity and security. Grover's Corners from Our Town, coming up later in the hour.

This is the Composer's Datebook for July 6th. I'm John Burridge. On today's date in 1971, jazz great Louis Armstrong died in New York City at the age of 69. He was born in New Orleans, and for years, all the standard reference books listed his birthday as the 4th of July, 1900. Well, it turned out that wonderfully symbolic date was cooked up by Armstrong's manager, Joe Glazer. Louis himself wasn't sure when he was born, so 4th of July seemed as good a date as any, and was accepted as fact for many years. Eventually, documents were discovered that proved Armstrong was actually born on August 4th, 1901. Armstrong earned the name Satchmo, short for Satchelmouth, and in later years he was affectionately dubbed Pops. Louis Armstrong was the central figure in the development of jazz in the 20th century. The British music critic Norman LeBrecht offered this assessment. Armstrong never bowed his head nor sang from anywhere but the heart. He was a figure of enormous dignity and a musical innovator of universal importance. Acknowledging his influence in American concert music, composer Libby Larson subtitled one of her works, a 1990 piano concerto, Since Armstrong. Composer's Datebook is produced by APM, American Public Media, in conjunction with the American Composers Forum, reminding you that all music was once new.

Piano music by Cécile Chaminade. That was a scherzo in C major. Anna Celeste playing the piano. I'm Scott Blankenship. Thanks a lot for your company this afternoon. By François-Joseph Gossec, this is Tambourine, with Carol Winsent playing the flute and Nancy Allen harp.

Carol Winsing playing the flute, Nancy Allen, harp, tambora, music by François-Joseph Gossec. Well, it's wedding season, and I think this comic opera by Giacomo Meyerbeer is a good reminder to take a breath and try not to get too bent out of shape if something doesn't go exactly according to plan. Dinora is a drama set in rural France, and it follows a woman whose wedding is ruined by a storm. And she does not take it well. The bride wanders the woods with her pet goat until her fiancé finds her. Here's the overture with Daryl Ang conducting the New Zealand Symphony Orchestra.

0: The overture from Denora, composed by Giacomo Meyerbeer. Daryl Lang conducting the New Zealand Symphony Orchestra.
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0: Hi, I'm Scott Blankenship with music by Ray Fun Williams. He wrote Toccata Marziale for two intertwined reasons. One was practical and one deeply personal. Number one was the commission. Toccata Marziale was specially composed to be played by massed bands in the arena at the 1924 Wembley Empire Exhibition, a massive celebration of the British Empire. And number two was his wartime experience. It's one of two works that Vaughan Williams composed for concert band after being exposed to military bands during his service in the British Army during World War I. Here's Toccata Marziale with John P. Lynch conducting the University of Georgia Wind Ensemble.

Toccata Marziale by Ralph Vaughan Williams. John P. Lynch conducting the University of Georgia Wind Ensemble. Hyperbole was heavily used by my parents whenever they tried to make me realize something I was complaining about was not worth complaining about. But chances are pretty good, though, that Johann Sebastian Bach has your parents' stories beat, though. On two occasions, he walked about 30 miles. He was trying to meet George Frideric Händel. Händel wasn't interested in the meetup, though. Another time, he walked 250 miles from Arnstadt to Lübeck just to hear and meet organist Dietrich Buxtehude. Bach got a month off work for it, but he ended up staying in Lübeck for 4 months. This is the Keyboard Concerto No. 6 by Johann Sebastian Bach. This is Julia Zilberkut and the Moscow Virtuosi with Salius Sandekis conducting.

0: Julia Zilberkett playing the piano with the Moscow Virtuosi, Solius Sondekis conducting the Keyboard Concerto No. 6 by Johann Sebastian Bach.
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0: If you're not familiar with the play Our Town, it's by Thornton Wilder, and it follows the lives of everyday people in any town, USA. A little place called Grover's Corners. And it's a reminder to cherish the beauty in your life, because it's fleeting. And I was so struck to read Aaron Copland's thoughts about writing music for the film adaptation. He said he was going for the eternal and transcendental aspects of the drama, the serenity and security of the town of Grover's Corners. And it just landed so differently, since I think we're all challenged to find the serenity and security he's talking about right now.

Grover's Corners from Our Town by Aaron Copland, with Leonard Slatkin conducting the St. Louis Symphony Orchestra. The Far and Away Suite by John Williams will finish off the hour. Here's John conducting the Berlin Philharmonic.

0: Some film music to finish up the hour. That's by John Williams, The Far and Away Suite. John Williams himself on the podium conducting the Berlin Philharmonic. That's music for this hour. Thanks for your company for it. I'm Scott Blankenship.
1: So you just heard a piece of music on KPAC that was new to you and you'd like to hear it again. What to do? Well, here's an idea. Send an email to requests@tpr.org letting me know what you would like to hear. I'm James Baker, host of Classics a la Carte, heard every Friday evening, 7 to 9. I'll locate that recording and put it on the air on a future Friday evening. Requests@tpr.org. It's really that simple.
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0: The Bacchanal from Camille Saint-Saëns' Samson and Delilah is a long, escalating loss of control. It starts with a solo oboe in an almost innocent way and ends in orchestral chaos. So if you're looking for music to go along with a wild party, something full of fancy food and spilled wine, some rapturous dancing, this is for you. Well, the first audience to hear it actually said, "This isn't for us." Stay with me. The Bacchanal from Samson and Delilah is just 5 minutes ahead. This is Battle Suite, written by Samuel Scheidt.

That's called Battle Suite, written by Samuel Scheidt. That was the American Brass Quintet performing. Composer Camille Saint-Saëns was convinced that the story of Samson and Delilah would make a top-shelf opera. But there was a problem. 19th-century Paris didn't agree. Opera fans at that time considered it unseemly to stage a full operatic spectacle based on a biblical subject. So Saint-Saëns did what a practical Frenchman would do, and instead he just called it an oratorio, but that subterfuge didn't last. Because the bacchanal alone from this production was a huge flag, this was not an oratorio.

That one always leaves you a little breathless. The Bacchanal from Samson and Delilah by Camille Saint-Saëns. Thierry Fisher conducting the Utah Symphony. So what do you think your parents would say if you told them you wanted to drop out of college? They'd probably say, oh, I don't know, that doesn't sound like a good idea, or something like that. But if you went to art school, the reality would probably be more like, well, it's about time, now you can study something that'll make a decent living. But the reality today is the number of students dropping out of college or deciding not to go at all has actually been on the rise across the board. Benjamin Britten left the prestigious Royal College of Music in London when he was 19. He ended up doing very well.

0: Matinee Musicale, written by Benjamin Britten, based on some lesser-known melodies by Gioacchino Rossini. That was Richard Bunning conducting the National Philharmonic Orchestra.
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0: Hi, I'm Scott Blankenship with some music by Enrique Granados. Enrique once said, "My motto has always been to renounce an easy success in order to achieve one that's true and lasting." And if there ever was a true and lasting success, Granados certainly attained it with his Spanish dances and made it all sound easy while he was doing it. Here's his Spanish dance number 5, Andaluza.

Alicia de la Rocha playing piano, the Spanish Dance No. 5, Andaluza, written by Enrique Granados. Some more Spanish-sounding music, but from a Russian perspective, is next. I wanted to ask you first, though, if you can think of a composer that didn't write a piece of music that was influenced by another nation's music. I thought about it for a little bit, but struggled to come up with any. And Spain, with all its fiery sounds and sultry flair, has inspired countless composers, even if they never went there. So this is what it sounds like when a Russian composer dreams of a Spanish vacation, but then never buys the plane ticket. Here's Capriccio Español with the London Symphony Orchestra.

0: Yes, that's Capriccio Espanol by Nikolai Rimsky-Korsakov. Antal Dorothy conducting the London Symphony Orchestra.
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0: 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To finish the hour, it's a finale. It comes from the Symphony No. 8 by Beethoven, with Simon Rattle conducting the Vienna Philharmonic.

0: Finishing with the finale for the hour is starting to be a little bit of a habit, isn't it? That's the finale from the Symphony No. 8, composed by Beethoven, with Simon Rattle on the podium conducting the Vienna Philharmonic. Well, thanks very much for joining me for this hour of classical music. Always good to have you listening in. I'm Scott Blankenship.
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0: Claude Debussy dreamed of being up on stage with an immaculately placed spotlight, entertaining music lovers with his own music. It was almost the only thing he could think of. He also thought about what step he should take next, since he realized he didn't have what it took to be a performer, the piano specifically. One thing you should have when you're deciding what step to take next is a good idea of what the limits of your skills are. Claude had that, and it changed his thinking. More on that and his petite suite just 25 minutes ahead.

Waltzing into the hour with music by Teresa Carreño. That's Vals Gallo. Clara Rodriguez playing the piano. Very good to have your company for some classical music. I'm Scott Blankenship. Henry Purcell's Abdelazar is a whole collection of background songs and dances that he wrote way back in 1695. He wrote it for a stage play called Abdelazar, or The Moor's Revenge, a dark story about a prisoner seeking to avenge his father's death. While the play is mostly forgotten now, the music still gets quite a bit of attention. Here's incidental music from Abdelazar, Tafu Musik, led by Jean Lamann.

From Abdelazer or The Moor's Revenge, some incidental music by Henry Purcell. That was Jean Lamont conducting Tafo Musik. Now, when you're nearing the end of your student years, your thoughts are almost always about what you're going to do when you're done with studies. And some people choose to go right into the workforce. Now, the workforce that Claude Debussy was eyeing was that of a virtuoso pianist, but he knew that was going to be a stretch. His Petite Suite is just ahead after this music by Ethel Smythe. The workforce Ethel had to deal with was male-dominated and a double-edged sword. Critics often judged her compositions as, quote, too masculine or not feminine enough compared to her male peers. Here's the fourth movement from her Serenade in D major with the BBC Philharmonic Orchestra.

0: Odaline de la Martinez conducting the BBC Philharmonic Orchestra. That's the fourth movement from a serenade composed by Ethel Smyth.
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2: 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Liberty's too precious a thing to be buried in books, Miss Saunders. 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
0: Claude Debussy wanted to be a professional musician. However, he was astute enough to know that his skills weren't going to earn the sort of living that he wanted, so instead he just leaned into composition. He wrote this petite suite for piano four hands, and when Henri Bussard approached him about orchestrating it, Claude was overjoyed. Debussy told him, "You cannot know the joy you bring me. With my whole heart, I authorize you to do this." Here's Joanne Folletta conducting the Buffalo Philharmonic Orchestra.

Claude Debussy originally wrote his Petite Suite for piano four hands, and a friend of his offered to orchestrate it. Claude said, "That sounds great. Knock yourself out." And turns out he loved the orchestral treatment. That was Joanne Folletta conducting the Buffalo Philharmonic Orchestra. Gustav Sjökvist conducts the Stockholm Symphony Orchestra next with the fourth movement from the Symphony No. 2 by Elfrida Andrée.

0: The fourth movement from the Symphony No. 2 by Elfrida André. Gustav Sjökvist conducting the Stockholm Symphony Orchestra.
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So when you start having kids, you have to sacrifice some things, right? Leopold Mozart was a composer himself, but as soon as his son Wolfgang started showing talent, Leopold focused his development on his son rather than his own. Let's finish the hour with Leopold Mozart's Concerto for Two Horns.

0: The Concerto for Two Horns by Leopold Mozart. Iona Brown conducting the Academy of St. Martin in the Fields. Hermann Baumann and Radovan Vlatkovich playing horns.
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4: Michael Torkey has four wind concertos, each one named for the four directions on the compass. South, for the oboe, he says, was inspired by feelings from the south of France. East, for the clarinet, he says, reminds me of morning with a hopeful fresh sun rising in the eastern sky. He has recently written North for full wind ensemble, so that leaves West. And in this case, it's the west coast of the United States, particularly the beautiful coast of Oregon, he says, that was the inspiration for this piece. And it's for bassoon. We'll listen to it coming up this hour. This is a piece by the man who goes by the name Liova. Yes, he's a single-named fellow, kind of like Madonna or Cher. It's called Garmoshka, played here by violinists Johnny Gandelsman and Colin Jacobson with The Knights.